0: family policy. That's 772-546-6667.
1: Always be ready to defend, to declare the reasoning for our beliefs, what we believe, to give to everyone who asks you an account, a reason for the hope that is in you. Does it make any difference what you believe? Yes, it does. Warning after warning in the scripture concerning not believing the truth but believing false doctrine. So the question comes, well, does it make a difference? Yes, it does. It matters greatly what you and I believe.
2: Many people insist there's no such thing as absolute truth. They say it's enough to have your own personal truth and believe it sincerely. Today on In Touch, the teaching ministry of Dr. Charles Stanley will see the danger in that kind of thinking as we begin a series titled, Know What You Believe.
1: Does it really matter what you believe as long as you believe something? I mean, as long as you have something to believe in, does it really make any difference what that is? Well, some people would say yes, and some people would say no. It doesn't make any difference as long as you believe in something. Does what you believe make any difference? Well, let's see what God says in His Word, and I want you to turn, if you will, to 1 Peter chapter 3, and the title of this message is simply that. What you believe, does it matter? 1 Peter chapter 3, Peter's writing to believers who are scattered all over the world of his day, who are undergoing persecution, people who are ostracizing them and harassing them, physically abusing them, criticizing them, and it's because of their belief, what they believe in primarily. So he says to them in 1 Peter chapter 3, beginning in verse 13, he says, "And who is there to harm you if you prove zealous for what is good? But even if you should suffer for the sake of righteousness, you are blessed, and do not fear their intimidation, and do not be troubled. But sanctify Christ as Lord in your hearts, always being ready to make a defense to everyone who asks you to give an account for the hope that is in you, yet with gentleness and reverence. And keep a good conscience, so that in the thing in which you are slandered, those who revile your good behavior in Christ may be put to shame." Now, I want you to notice this 15th verse for a moment. When he says, sanctify Christ in your heart, what he means is simply this. Make the Lord Jesus Christ Lord of your life. Make him Lord of your life. Then he says, always, not sometimes, always being ready to make a defense to everyone who asks you to give an account or reason for the hope that is in you, yet with gentleness and reverence. Now, does it make a difference what you believe? Yes, it does. Now, think about this from two lights. Number one, just plain old human reasoning says it does make a difference what I believe. Why? Because every single facet of your life and mine is affected by what we believe. For example, your attitude toward yourself is highly influenced by what you believe about your personhood, what you believe about your abilities and your capacities and whether you're worth something or not. What you, for example, your attitude about other people. What do you believe about other people? Do you believe that they're worthy of being loved, that they're to be used? Do you believe that they're just physical beings like animals, or do you believe they're the creations of God? It's going to affect how you treat them. What you believe, for example, about your attitude towards your vocation. Do you believe that your vocation is what God would have you to do? Is this the will of God for your life, or is this just another job just to make a living? It has to do, for example, and affects your sense of excellence in life and how you carry out your responsibilities and duties. Do you believe that it's the will of God for you? Do you believe that it's best for you and everybody concerned that you put in a good day's labor? That you give your best in whatever you do? It may not be as good as someone else's, but it's your very best. Do you believe that's important? What you and I, our attitude, what we believe makes all the difference in the world. What I believe about God certainly is going to affect every single aspect of my life. So when somebody says, well, look, as long as you believe something, isn't that all that matters? No, it's not. And so the question is, does it matter what you and I believe? Plain old human reasoning says, yes. Anything that affects my decisions in life and affects every facet of my life certainly is important. It does matter what you believe. But not only just plain human reasoning, but also, for example, the warnings of the scripture concerning false doctrine and error. And I want you to turn to several of these, and let's just look at them for a moment, because when you and I think about it, if I'm believing error, if I'm believing false doctrine, then it's certainly going to affect my life. So let's look at several passages of Scripture. Turn, if you will, first of all, to turn to 2 Peter chapter 2 for a moment. 2 Peter chapter 2, and if you'll notice in this first verse, listen to a warning. Here's several warnings that God gives us in the Word. If what we believe didn't make any difference, these warnings wouldn't be here. 2 Peter chapter 2, verse 1. Peter says, "But false prophets also arose among the people, just as there will also be false teachers among you, who will secretly introduce destructive heresies, even denying the Master who bought them, bringing swift destruction upon themselves, and many will follow their sensuality, and because of them the way of the truth will be maligned. And in their greed they will exploit you with false words. Their judgment from long ago is not idle, and their destruction is not asleep." Here is a warning that we have to watch out for false doctrine and for error. Turn, if you will, on back over to 2 Timothy for a moment. Back toward Hebrews and 2 Timothy. And look, if you will, a passage here. I want you to notice Paul is challenging Timothy here in verse 2 of this fourth chapter to preach the word, be ready in season, out of season, reprove, rebuke, exhort, and with great patience and instruction. Then he says, another warning, listen to this. He says, "Timothy, the time will come when they or people will not endure sound doctrine." They don't want to hear it. "But wanting to have their ears tickled, they will accumulate for themselves teachers in accordance to their own desires, and will turn away their ears from the truth, and will turn aside to myths. But you be sober in all things, endure hardship, do the work of an evangelist." He says, fulfill your ministry. He says, there's going to come a time when people do not even want to know the truth. They don't want to hear the truth. And what they're going to do is they're going to find some people who will teach them exactly what they want to know. Turn to John chapter 8 for a moment. John chapter 8, and if you will look at the 24th verse, and listen to what he says, this 24th verse. Jesus is talking to the Pharisees, and they're doubting who he is and arguing with him and so forth and denying who he is. And so he says in verse 24, he said, "I said therefore to you that you shall die in your sins, for unless you believe that I am he who I say I am," he says, "you shall die in your sins." Does it make any difference what you believe? Jesus says, yes, it does. If you don't believe that he is who he says he is, he says a person will die in their sins. And the Bible says the wages of sin is death. The gift of God is eternal life through Jesus Christ our Lord. It is appointed unto man once to die, and after this the judgment. If a person dies in their sins, that means they die without Christ and are absolutely hopelessly and helplessly lost. Does it make any difference what you believe? Yes, it does. Warning after warning in the Scripture concerning not believing the truth but believing false doctrine. And it's interesting that Paul warns again, and Peter warns here, both of them warn again and again and again about listening to things that are not true and listening to those who are teaching things that are not true. So the question comes, well, does it make a difference? Yes, it does. It matters greatly what you and I believe. Which simply leads me to say, secondly, this: not only it does matter, but you and I should develop a belief system that we can live by and that we can die by. Now listen to what he says again in 1 Peter, again, as we notice in this third chapter, in the 15th verse. He says, "Sanctify Christ," that is, set Christ apart as Lord in your life, "always being ready to make a defense to everyone who asks you to give an account for the hope that is in you." He says, do it now with gentleness and reverence, not haughtily, not pridefully, not crudely, not in some ugly fashion, he says, but with reverence and gentleness. Now, I want you to look at that verse for a moment. He says that you and I should have a belief and a belief system that is such that, notice what he says now, that we would be ready, that is to be prepared, to make a defense, ready to defend our belief to everyone, not some people, not once in a while, but always ready to make a defense to everyone, he says, who asks us to give an account, to give a reason for our hope. That is, you think about this. When you and I say that we've been saved, and if somebody said to you, well, do you know that you're going to heaven when you die? Yes, I do. Well, tell me why you believe that. What is your reasoning for that? How can you be so sure that you're going to heaven when you die? Do you believe that your body is going to be resurrected one of these days? Yes, I do. Why do you believe that? Well, here's the reason I believe that. Well, what's the proof of that? How can you be so sure of that? Well, do you believe that just your sins have been forgiven? Yes, I do. Well, how are you sure? You see, people have a right to ask you and me who believe in Jesus Christ as our Savior, who claim to be Christians. They have a right to ask us, what do you believe? Why do you believe it? And what is your reasoning for believing this? How can you say that you're staking your whole eternal future on something that you read in the Bible? That is, why would you believe such? They have a reason to ask us. You mean you tithe your income? Yes. Well, explain to me, how is it that you can take 9/10 and you mean to tell me that 9/10 will go further than 10/10 because you gave a tenth to God? Well, where do you get that from, and why do you believe that, and what's the basis of that? People who are unbelievers have a right to ask you and me what we believe and why we believe it, and we have the responsibility of giving them a reason why. And this is why he says, watch these words now. He says, set apart Christ as Lord in your life, always, not sometimes, being ready, prepared to make a defense. Now, there are a lot of people, for example, who say, well, I'm not sure I could do that. I don't know. What do you mean by belief system? Here's what I mean by belief system. I mean by belief system, that is, in thinking in terms of our whole idea of beliefs and what we believe, I'm talking about a set of beliefs that you have based on the Word of God, which govern and direct your life. A belief system is a set of beliefs that you have based on the Word of God by which your life is governed and directed. That is, there's some things that must be determining factors in your life. For example, we say the ultimate word of authority is the Bible, the Word of God. In your life and my life, there are some foundational truths that govern how we operate. They govern our whole lifestyle, as we said a few moments ago, every aspect of our life. Well, if I should ask you today, what is your belief system made of? That is, what are the things that you believe, that you stake your life on, that govern your life, determine your decision-making process, things you want to live by and things you want to die by? Now, some people have some beliefs that they believe very strongly. Not necessarily the truth, but that's the way they believe them because they've been taught them. And so often we hear people who will write us and say, well, this is what I have been taught all of my life, but when I listen to you explain the Word of God, somehow the two do not match. Well, listen, the question is, how did your belief system develop? That is, all of us have a set of beliefs about different things, but we're talking about primarily beliefs about every aspect of life, those beliefs that are based upon the Word of God. Now, there's a whole segment of society out there who has absolutely no concern, no care, and no respect for the Word of God. Well, now, you can't make somebody believe what they don't want to believe. The issue is this, that you and I are to so live our life, and we're to be able to so to defend our faith. When we come up against people like this, first of all, we want to see our lifestyle. Secondly, we want to see what we believe, and what we want to be sure about is that what we say we believe and the way we live are consistent with each other. Otherwise, they have a reason to doubt that what we believe really works, because if it really worked, we'd be living by it. Those people who say, I'm not interested in the Bible, that's an old antiquated book that's totally outdated. Well, it's interesting that those of us who have peace and joy and happiness in our life, and those of us who have a sense of contentment and can face death, believe in the resurrection, believe there's a heaven after this one, and have a lot to live for, and watch God enable us to endure difficulty and hardships and trials and troubles and tribulations with a joy in our heart and an indestructible faith. We wouldn't swap what we have for anything out there. Amen? No way in the world. We wouldn't swap what we have. Now, on the other hand, I understand that people oftentimes have not been taught, and when they begin to listen, the Spirit of God begins to identify to their heart and say to them, that is the truth. You see, there's a witness of the Holy Spirit that says that is true, that is not true. Now, listen carefully. When we talk about a belief system, we're talking about developing a set of beliefs, listen, that becomes a part of your mental grid. And that is that everything you hear as you develop that belief system, everything you hear gets run through that. And so therefore, if that grid system is made up of truth, biblical truth, every time you hear error, if you are deepened in that truth and you are establishing that truth, when error comes your way, something goes off that says, that doesn't match what? It doesn't match the grid. And the grid is very important, and it's very important what that grid's made of, and it's very important how that grid system within you gets developed. What we're talking about is a grid system that's based on the truth of God's Word, that will stand the test of arguments, life, and death. And if it won't stand the test of death, if I were you, I'd get rid of it. Because one thing for certain, we're all going to die one of these days. And if what you believe is, listen, if it's not adequate to live by, it won't be adequate to die by. If it's not adequate to die by, it won't be adequate to live by. So what you have to decide is this. What do I believe? Why do I believe it? Can I defend my beliefs? Or am I one of those persons who says, well, you know, I do believe some things, but I'm not quite sure what I believe. I think about the millions of people, for example, who sit in church week after week. And as they sit in church and listen and they go out and they live their life, and here's the problem. They call the Holy Spirit an it. They do not realize He's the person of the Trinity. They think you can be saved by being good. They would say that baptism is a choice you have in life, and it's not really absolutely necessary. Or they would say, well, you know, you don't have to join a church to be a Christian, to be a believer, to be saved. That's true, but what kind of Christian would a person be without being instructed in the fellowship and the worship of God with His people? And so you could just go right down the list of things that people believe. For example, they say, well, yes, I've trusted Jesus as my Savior, but am I saved? Well, I hope so. And I could go down a long list of things that I've heard people say, many of whom have been Christians, or have said they've been Christians for years and years. Now, here's the issue. My friend, if this is the Word of God, which it is, and you believe it, then it's time that we understand exactly what we believe, why we believe it, and to be able to defend it, because we live in a society that is full of false doctrine and error, and it is everywhere. And many people can't even discern the difference. For example, this lady said to me on one occasion, she was telling me about how she watched the television and how she loved this, that, and other. She said, there are three favorite preachers I love. You're one of them. And then she named two of the very fine men. And she says, I just listen to you all every Sunday. And she says, I just get so blessed, and I just love all of y'all. Well, I guess she was wondering and thinking that I was going to have this beam on my face and was saying, thank you very much for loving me. But you know what? I stood there sort of dumbfounded. Because I'm telling you, if I've ever heard three divergent theologies, absolutely, totally, diametrically opposed to each other, and I'm thinking, dear God, ma'am, one thing for certain, she couldn't tell me what she believed. Because you know what? Here's what she does. She's a pick and chooser. I choose a little bit of this, I pick a little bit of that, I choose a little bit of this, and pick a little bit of that. What is she doing? She's picking and choosing what she wants to believe, what she wants to hear. Now, you put that kind of theology together, and you mark this one down. You listen, say amen. Here's the thing you'll find. When you start finding people who are picking and choosing theology, 99.99% of the time, they're going to be off, totally out and left field on the absolute essential of the atoning death of Jesus Christ. And somewhere along the way, they're going to mix up some good works into their salvation. It just happens over and over again every time. So when somebody says, well, do you believe the Bible? I believe the Bible. Well, tell me what you believe. And oftentimes they can't. And so what I don't want you to do, I don't want you to be able to have to walk up to somebody in a very wobbly fashion and say, well, talk to me later. I have to think about it. No. Listen to what he says. He says, always. Always being able to do what? Always being able to make a defense to everyone who asks you, what is the reason you believe what you believe? Why do you believe that? Now, I want to say again to fathers and mothers, listen, you need to instruct your children. I understand this. You can't hand down your theology, but yes, you can. You can hand it down to them. You can hand down your belief system, but here's what's going to happen. If it isn't solid, if it isn't absolutely established in something that's immovable, unchangeable, and defendable, you know what? Somewhere along the way, it's going to get tested, and they'll give it up. Now, even if you have done your very best as a parent, you've said, here's what I believe. Here's what God says. And you can hand it down. You know what they're going to do? They're going to test it out themselves. And sometimes they'll keep it, and sometimes they'll mix a little error with it. And ultimately, maybe we hope and pray that they'll come back to saying, you know what? My mom and dad were smarter than I thought they were. They knew more about God than I thought they did. Or it may be that because you have not established what you believe, you can't really tell them what you believe. But listen, even if you can't, say to them, son, search for the truth. Sweetheart, search for the truth. 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Somebody's teaching the Word of God, not just preaching some sermon. Very important what you and I believe. Very important what we teach our children, because it affects every single area of our life and affects all of our relationships. Every relationship in life we have is affected by what we believe.
2: 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That's coming up.
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2: 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Does it matter whether you're baptized or not? Here's a moment with Charles Stanley.
7: I'll give you an example. This lady came down the aisle one Sunday morning, and big old tears in her eyes, and she said, I'm coming to be baptized. Well, I didn't ask her, but I looked at her and I thought, this lady's got some years on her. And so she said, she was 70-something, I forgot what it was. And she said, I was saved when I was a little girl. And I said, well, why weren't you baptized? She said, well, I don't really know. Maybe I was afraid of water, whatever it was. And she says, all these years I've known that I needed to be baptized, and today I finally got up enough courage to do it. Now, baptism is very important. If Jesus said, here's what you should do, and you refuse to do it, whatever the excuse or reasoning is, you have chosen to disobey God. So think about this. You mean to tell me that you are willing to trust your whole eternal destiny, your whole future, by trusting Jesus Christ, whom you cannot see, but you believe what the Word of God says, and you put your faith in Him, you trust Him as your Savior, but you won't trust Him to walk through a little water and have somebody in active obedience symbolize what's happened in your life and bring you back up. It's just a matter of seconds, just a few seconds, of fearless, courageous confession that they are sincerely, genuinely followers of Jesus Christ from this point on.
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0: Okay, I admit it. Genealogies, well, they can be a little boring, can't they? So when Matthew opens with a long genealogy, you know, Abraham begat Isaac, Isaac begat Jacob, it's tempting to close the book, isn't it? But as we discover in Genesis, sometimes the seemingly unimportant parts of Scripture are actually quite meaningful. Welcome to Through the Bible with Dr. J. Vernon McGee. I'm your host, Steve Schwetz, and as the Bible bus rolls up to the first chapter of Matthew, Dr. McGee points out some remarkable truths woven into the genealogy of Jesus Christ. For example, we'll be hearing about four women, Gentiles, whose names shine like neon lights on the page. So open your Bible to Matthew chapter 1, and let's get started. We'll begin with an introduction from Dr. McGee, followed by his prayer as we start our study together.
1: This is a gospel that is very much like the book of Genesis. These are two key books of the Bible, and you need to think your way through these books. These are two books that we ought to be familiar with. I think it's important to be able to think your way through these. And I, in other days, would tell students, instead of counting sheep at night when you can't sleep, the thing to do is to think your way through Genesis, and then to think your way through the Gospel of Matthew. Take it up chapter by chapter. Chapter 1, what is it about? Chapter 2, what's it about? Either Genesis or the Gospel of Matthew. Those that say, don't count sheep, talk to the shepherd. Well, the finest way to talk to the shepherd is to go through these two books, and that'll help you to get acquainted with him, by the way, and come to know him. And it's more important to have him talk to us than for us to talk to him. I don't know that I got too much to tell him, and he has a lot to tell me. So probably we ought to make it like that, and we suggest that you do that. Now, as I come today to this very important beginning that we have in the very first chapter, we have chapter 1, the genealogy and record of the virgin birth of Jesus. The genealogy and virgin birth of Jesus in chapter 1. The genealogy, which opens the Gospel of Matthew and the New Testament, is in many respects the most important document in the Scriptures. Now, before we get into it, shall we look to God in prayer? Heavenly Father, make rich and real today thy word to us, and help us to know the one that is the subject of this book. Help us to see that this is thy hymn book. It's all about him. And the cry of the Old Testament is the cry of Job, that I might find him. And the New Testament gives the answer as Philip cried out, we have found him. May that be our experience, to find him upon the pages of Scripture. We pray that in Jesus' name. As we get into this gospel here, you'll notice this genealogy that opens it. You have here a genealogy from Abraham to David, then a genealogy from Solomon to the Babylonian captivity, genealogy from the Babylonian captivity to Joseph the carpenter, 12 through 17. And I must confess, it's rather boring, these genealogies, but I do think they're very important. You remember back in Genesis, I called attention to the fact that book's about the families, about how important they are. Well, here you see it, this genealogy that opens the New Testament. Now, I must confess that to give anyone the New Testament with the Gospel of Matthew here at the beginning, and this genealogy staring them in the face, they're not apt to get very far in it. A friend of mine, a chaplain in World War II, told me he gave out literally thousands of New Testaments to servicemen. He said, I've seen many a man, as I'd give them out in the bunkhouse or in some other place, take a New Testament, open it up to the beginning, and read probably 2 minutes, start through that genealogy, and he came to the conclusion it was not for him. Can't blame it. My point is that I think the Gospel of Mark, or the Gospel of Luke, or even the Gospel of John is more appropriate than giving the Gospel of Matthew to the average person. And that's the reason that we ought to use, I think, a little wisdom in giving it out. But that does not lessen the fact of the importance of this genealogy. Now, this genealogy, the entire New Testament rests upon it, the accuracy of it. This genealogy establishes the fact that the Lord Jesus Christ is of the line of Abraham and he's of the line of David. And both are very important. The line of Abraham puts him in the nation. The line of David puts him on the throne. He is in that line. Now, these genealogists to these people were very important. You'll find out that back in the book of Ezra, that when they returned from the captivity of the tribe of Levi, in Ezra 2:62, it says, these sought their register among those that were reckoned by genealogy, but they were not found. Therefore, they were as polluted, put from the priesthood. Couldn't be accepted. Now, very frankly, the Lord Jesus Christ had this genealogy that apparently was somewhere in that day for public inspection. I have a notion the temple, because they were actually a theocracy. Here was a place where the church and the state were really united. Religion and the state were one. And so this genealogy was obviously on display. The very interesting thing is, though he's been challenged down through the years in practically every phase and feature, but this genealogy in those early days was never challenged. And the reason is obvious. It was on display. All you'd have to do to check it out, and I'm sure many did, they checked it out and found out it was accurate. Now, this is important, for it puts him in a very unique position. You remember that he said the shepherd, he comes in at the gate. The thief and the robber, he climbs over the fold some other way. Now, that fold is the nation Israel. And he didn't climb into the fold over a fence in the back. He didn't come in through the alleyway. He came in through the gate. He was born in the line of David and in the line of Abraham. That's very important. He is the fulfillment. That's what Matthew is putting before us, is that he's the fulfillment of everything that had been mentioned in the Old Testament. That must be looked at. Now, these genealogies were public records in the temple, apparently until 70 AD at the time of the destruction of the temple. And the enemy up to that time, I'm sure, checked it out, and they determined that it was an accurate genealogy. He had to be challenged in some other way, and of course he was. But this is very important to see. Now, Matthew, in this first chapter also, he teaches the virgin birth. I have never objected to any man saying he does not believe the virgin birth. He has that right. The thing I object to are two things. I don't think a preacher ought to deny the virgin birth. If he denies the virgin birth, then he ought to get a job selling insurance and dealing with births in a little different way. And I don't mind the unbeliever saying he does not believe in the virgin birth. But the other thing is, I object to anyone saying, well, the Bible does not teach the virgin birth. Well, my friend, if you know anything about the birds and the bees, and we have a lot of sex education today, and I suggest that there are a lot of liberals that ought to go back to school and maybe pick up a little of this sex education today and find out that Jesus was virgin born. That's the record that is here. Now, you can reject the record and say you don't believe the record, but you got no right to say that it doesn't teach it. It reveals apparently either an ignorance of what is stated here, are just absolutely willfully denying what is written. The Bible, both Matthew and Luke is a doctor, and my friend, he goes into detail. He gives you a whole statement relative to obstetrics when you get there. Now, this genealogy is so important in many ways. I find it very interesting, this one, but I do find genealogies a little boring. I went to a summer conference when I was just a young fellow. In fact, it was at that conference that the Lord spoke to my heart. That's the first time that I had ever in my life had any interest, and I was in my teens, about somewhere between 16 and 18. I've never really determined exactly how old I was at that time. But at that conference, the Bible teacher, and believe me, he thrilled my heart, as he taught the Word of God, he asked one morning, how many of you young people have read the Bible through in a year? And not a hand was put up. And he asked the question again. He said, I'm sure out of this crowd, and I think there must have been 200 to 300 young people there, he asked it again, and not a hand went up. And he came back the third time, and he said, now look, how many of you have read the Bible through? Certainly, out of a group this size, we'd find some. And one young man put up his hand rather furtively, hesitatingly, and he said, well, I read, but I only read that which was interesting. He said, I didn't read the genealogies. Everybody laughed, and the teacher, he laughed too, and he said, well, I don't read them either. And at that very moment, it occurred to me that since the Spirit of God had used so much printer's ink in giving us this, that there must be some importance to it. And I'd have you note this one now in Matthew, for it's very important. Notice chapter 1, verse 1 now, and we have here the genealogy of the Lord Jesus. And that's on Joseph's side. Now, we'll have another one when we get over to Luke, and that's on Mary's side. But here, the book of the generation of Jesus Christ, the son of David, the son of Abraham. Now, this expression, this phrase here, the book of the generation, is a unique expression. You wouldn't find it anywhere else in the New Testament. And you start back through the Old Testament, begin at Malachi and Zechariah and Haggai, and then keep going back and come to the Pentateuch, and you still haven't found it. You can take Deuteronomy, Numbers, and Leviticus, and Exodus, and you still haven't found it. You've come to the conclusion it may not be in the Bible then, except here in Matthew. And then you come to the 50th chapter of Genesis, 49, 48, 47, 46, and on down, and you just keep moving, and finally you get way down to the very beginning, and you're sure now, in fact, you're just about ready to close the Bible, and all of a sudden you come to the 5th chapter of Genesis, and you see this is the book of the generation of Adam. There's the expression again. There are two books, the book of the generation of Adam, the book of the generation of Jesus Christ. How did you get in the family of Adam? You got in by a birth. Did you perform it? Oh, no, you had nothing to do with it, tell the truth. But that's the way you and I got into the family of Adam. We got there by a birth, but in Adam all die. Then there's another book, and that's the book of the generation of Jesus Christ. How do you get into that family, into that genealogy? Well, you get in by a birth, the new birth. The Lord Jesus said, you must be born again. Now, that's the Lamb's book of life, and you get in there by trusting Christ. These are the two books. All of us are in the first one, the book of the generation of Adam. I trust all of us today are in the Lamb's Book of Life. Now, he says he's the son of David, the son of Abraham. Now, didn't Matthew know that Abraham came before David? Of course he did, because he makes that clear in the rest of the genealogy. But why did he put it this way? Because he's presenting the Lord Jesus as the Messiah, as the one who is the king, and who is the one to establish the kingdom of heaven on earth, and that comes first. And he must be in the line of David in fulfillment of the prophecies that God made to David. He is the son of David, but also he's the son of Abraham, and it's very important that he be the son of Abraham in this nation, because God had said to Abraham, I'll make you a blessing to all nations, and in thy seed. And Paul says that seed was one, and that seed was Christ. So he's the son of Abraham. Now, you go through the genealogy. Let me read a little here. Abraham begat Isaac. Isaac begat Jacob. Jacob begat Judas and his brethren. Judas begat Phares, Zerah of Tamar. Phares begat Ezra. Ezra begat Aram. Aram begat Amminadab. Minigam. How many of you think that's interesting? Well, I see a few hands that are put up. Some way over in Ohio, and some up in the state of Washington, and some down in Texas, and way across the Pacific, there's some hands up. You find this interesting, do you? Well, then I ought to read a little bit more then. Salmon begat Boaz of Rahab, Boaz begat Obed of Ruth, Obed begat Jesse, and Jesse begat David the king, and David the king begat Solomon of her that had been the wife of Uriah. Now, I won't read any more, even for those of you who put your hand up, because the names now get so they're difficult to pronounce, and I'll just bypass them if you don't mind. But did you note in this section that I read there are four names that stand out in neon lights. That's just the way they do. First of all, they're the names of Gentiles. And Gentiles just didn't seem to get into these genealogies, and yet they did. The genealogy of David certainly has Gentiles in it. And then in that line also, you find these four names are names of women. And women just didn't count in that day. My, how times have changed. They count today. But we still have a carryover when a couple gets married. Whose name do they take? They take the man's name. His name's carried on. Not the woman's name. Well, why don't they carry on the name of the woman? Well, out here in Pasadena several years ago, there was a couple got married and they took the woman's name. There are a great many thought it would be illegal. It's not illegal. It's a custom. They take the name of the man. That's the way that we do it. It's the man's genealogy today, you see, that is carried on, and not the woman's genealogy, and that was true in that day. Now, I've had couples that have come before me that they would have done well to have taken the name of the woman. Some couple comes up and the fella's name is a funny name like Schickelgruber or something like that, and she has a lovely name like Jones or Smith. She has to give up that lovely name in order to take his name. Well, that's the way we do it today. That's custom. But here are the names of four women, four Gentiles. Tamar is the first one in verse 3, and she got into the genealogy because she was a sinner. You remember her story. I said that was the worst chapter in the Bible. Back in Genesis, we saw that. And Rahab is the next one, and she's not a very pretty character when we meet her. She became a wonderful person, by the way, when she came to a knowledge of the living and true God. And by faith the harlot Rahab perished not when she received the spies in peace. She got in the genealogy of Christ for the very simple reason that she actually believed. She had faith. You notice the steps here. You come as a sinner, and then you reach out the hand of faith, and what happens? Well, the next one that's mentioned here is Ruth, and she's a lovely person. You won't find anything wrong with her, but the law now kept her out. You see, the law would have kept these other two out, but there was no law in that day, but there's a law now. And Ruth was shut out because the law said a Moabite or an Ammonite shall not enter into the congregation of the Lord. And the law kept her out, but there was a man by the name of Boaz who came into his field one day, and he saw her, and it was love at first sight. The minute he saw her, why, he fell in love with her. And somebody says, you don't believe in love at first sight, do you? I said, I sure do. I believe in love at first sight. I proposed to my wife the second date that I had with her. And the only reason that I didn't propose the first date was because I didn't want her to think I was in a hurry. May I say to you, I believe in love at first sight, but don't misunderstand if you're a young person today. We waited a year before we got married to make sure, and I think that's always wise. But this man, Boaz, loved her, and he extended grace to her. He put his mantle around her and brought her, a Gentile, into the congregation of Israel. May I say to you, she said, why have I found grace in thy eyes? And you and I can ask that question today. We come as sinners. We hold out the hand of faith, and he, by his marvelous grace, saves us. There's a fourth one here. Her name's not mentioned. It says to her that had been the wife of Urias. We know who it is, Bathsheba, but why isn't her name given? Well, it wasn't her sin. It just happened to be David's sin. David was the one that really had to pay for it, and he did pay for it. She got in the genealogy of Christ because God does not throw overboard one of his that sins, and one of his will always come back. A sheep can get out of the fold and become a lost sheep, but we got a shepherd that goes after sheep, and he'll always bring them back into the fold, and he brought David back, and this is the whole story of salvation right here. But there's a very interesting name that is mentioned here. You find out that a great many here in the genealogy are left out. They need to be filled in. I find out in verse 8, Ahaziah, Joash is left out. They're not here. And I find out a little farther that there are others that are left out of the genealogy. That gives me the idea that probably the genealogy way back at the beginning of Genesis before the flood that we are not given a complete genealogy. I think man has been on this earth, friends, longer than Usher's dating has it. I had a clipping. Somebody asked a question of one of these persons in a magazine that answers, when was the creation of the earth? And they gave the dating that you have in the Bible, that is, that's been put in there by Usher. Well, may I say to you, it's as faulty as it can be. It doesn't belong there. We haven't any idea the original dating of the earth, and as I've suggested, could have been millions of years. And I think, frankly, that probably today they're getting close to it. They say now 5 billions of years. They're getting, I think, close to it, because I think it could have been 50 billions of years. Our God had a great deal to do in the past, and he did not need to confine it in just a few thousand years. But be that as it may, there is a name that is here that is left out, and we're told, verse 10, Ammon begat Josias, and Josias begat Jeconias. Now, actually, Jehoiakim is left out of here, and Jeconias is one that you find that's not in the genealogy at all, because of the fact that God had made the statement that no one in that line would ever be able to sit on the throne of David. You find in Jeremiah 22:24, as I live, saith the Lord, though Coniah, now it's Jeconiah, but God took the J-E, which is his name, off of it, the son of Jehoiakim, king of Judah, though he were the signet upon my right hand, yet I would pluck him thence. And then in Jeremiah 22:30, he went on to say, thus saith the Lord, write ye this man childless, a man that shall not prosper in his days. For no man of his seed shall prosper sitting upon the throne of David and ruling any more in Judah. And because of the sin of this man, no one in his line. Now, Joseph is in this line, but this is the line that has the title to the throne of David. May I say, this is one of the most remarkable things in the Scripture, and that's what Matthew's trying to show us. Joseph could not be the natural father of Jesus. All he can do is to give him the title, the legal title, to the throne of David. And by being the husband of Mary, who was the one who bore Jesus, he therefore could pass that on to him. But he has to be in the line of David, and Mary's in that line of David. And you'll find that David had many sons. One of them was named Solomon. Through him, Joseph came, according to this genealogy, according to the one that's in Luke, the 3rd chapter, you'll find it, Luke 3:31, that Nathan was a son of David. Through that line, Mary came, and Jesus was born. You both went up to Bethlehem, the house of David, because they both belong to that house to be enrolled for the taxation. Now, we'll have to leave right off there today, but you see there, these genealogists, when you dig into them, have many things in them that are fascinating and interesting. Until next time, may God richly bless you, my beloved.
0: 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Now be sure to keep climbing aboard the Bible bus as our study of Matthew continues. I'm Steve Schwetz, and I'll be right here saving you a seat.

0: Our story on the Bible Bus today is just one step in a five-year journey through the entire Word of God. 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Is this your story too?
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2: The first app that I want to talk to you about is in Matthew 4:19. Jesus just called his disciples to follow him, and then he says to them, come, follow me, and I'll make you fishers of men. Now, you have to get that picture in your head, because it's very important. Jesus is talking to some of the most experienced fishermen around. I mean, these guys knew all about fishing. Their life experience was all around fishing. They were so knowledgeable on the subject. They took pride in it. They were confident about fishing. To them, fishing was a profitable business. They were good at it. But then Jesus comes in and he gives them a new app. Relating to their business, but it's a new app. This app is not only new to them, it is a new lingo, it is a new paradigm, and it's a new worldview altogether from that which they grew up with. Imagine a person who's never seen an iPhone and you hand him one that's filled with different kind of apps and say, use this. What are you talking about? Now remember, these fishermen, the disciples of Jesus, they grew up with certain prejudices in their lives. They grew up with a whole bunch of superstitions. They grew up with very different view of this app that had been challenged by Jesus giving to them. And if Jesus said, follow me and I'll make you fishers, isn't that great? That means we're going to get more fish, you make more money, that we're going to be blessed and all that stuff. But that's not where it stops. Fishers of men. That's the new app. Now let me testify to you that in many ways, no matter how powerful a person may be, no matter how famous or well-respected a person may be, no matter how rich a person may be, whenever you take on something new, whenever you are taken out of that which is familiar to you, whenever you're taken out of that which is comfortable to you, you're going to feel helpless. You feel like a little child. And that's not very comforting. Perhaps there's no greater application to this, what I'm telling you, than when you learn a new language. You become a child again when you learn a new language. Ask me, I can tell you that. I know what I'm talking about. Because you stutter, you mutter, and you don't pronounce it well, and people correct you, and all that stuff. You become like a little child. And that is why people don't want to learn new things. They don't want to look like children. I am convinced personally after all these years in ministry, that this is why very few Christians are growing in their Christian faith. They don't want to receive new challenges. They don't want to accept new challenges from the Word of God. They don't want to grow, because in growing you stumble and you fail, then you get up and you go again, and you stumble and you get up again. And they don't want to do that, because they do not want an app on their spiritual iPhone that they cannot control, that they do not know how to use, and they don't want to learn how to do it. And I dare say that is the reason why so many Christians would rather stay with what is known. They would rather not be stretched in their Christian life. They would rather not risk being snubbed or maybe even rejected altogether. They would rather just go to church, maybe even attend a Bible study or a small group or something, and read their Bible, and perhaps go to a prayer meeting, especially if they need something from God, and they just leave it at that. But to learn a new app, a new application, that's challenging. And that's why they miss out on the blessing. They miss out on the blessing. The truth is this. Every one of Jesus' apps, as we're going to be seeing throughout the series of messages, every one of them is challenging. Every one of them. That's why they're the source of growth. Listen, every time you make a decision that you're going to obey and serve the Lord Jesus Christ with all your heart, you will be challenged. Every time you attempt in growing in Christ-likeness, you will be challenged. Not possibly, you will be. But here's the good news. Before he told them, "I'll make you fishers of men," he said what? "Follow me." You see, that's the secret. I'm fond of telling a story from my own life, the one and only experience I had in fishing. Back in the 90s, Sam Ayoub walked into my house and he announced, "We are going fishing." I said, "What is that we, Kamasabi?" He said, "You and I." My first reaction, I can't tell you. I mean, I still remember it as if it's today. I still remember the feeling that came upon me. This is a new app for me. I don't know anything about fishing. I've watched people fish only for a few minutes, and I don't have the time to fish. And all of my protest meant nothing to Sam. He just waits until you say yes. And so he said, "We're going to fish for 3 days." Now, I thought we were going to drive to a lake somewhere and do some fishing. He said, "3 days in Canada." Well, I loved the man so dearly, and I did not know what to do, and finally I gave up. He called that fishing place a resort. Well, all of my phobia that some of you are aware of about camping came upon me. And I thought it's going to be a camping thing. And I know you hear me joke about that, but I have to confess to you, I started agonizing for the whole week. And it seemed to pass quickly. And so we landed in Minneapolis. Then we drove 3 hours across the Canadian border to Lake La Croix. It's a huge lake. I didn't even know it existed. And I must admit, it was better than I expected. It was a nice place. I mean, it was not luxury, but it's okay. Comfortable bed, comfortable room, nice people serving. And then we get up in the next morning and everything is ready. We got a nice boat and a native Canadian guide in the boat. And we got, and it looked good. And I said, "Okay, I'll give this a shot." And so we go to a certain spot. I mean, remember, this native Canadian knew that lake like the back of his hand. So we got to a certain spot and he stops the boat. He said, "Okay, this is a good place to fish." And then, to my surprise, because I was walking, you know, basically I had nothing. I didn't have anything in my hands. They had everything there in the boat. They all arranged everything. And this guide takes the bait, puts it on the hook, hands me the line. I didn't have to do a thing. He said, "Sir, just throw it in the water." I threw it in the water. I could do that. Lo and behold, within just a few minutes, I got a tug. And they said, you got a fish, you pull, pull. I said, well, tell me how. He said, just do this. And so I did this. And it was a huge walleye fish. It really was. And listen, this is not a fishing story because my ego is not tied up to this stuff. I mean, it reminds me of that Texan, you know, who was talking to his friend about this big 24, 25-pound bass. And he was describing the effort of rearing it in. And finally, his friend said to him, he said, did it put up a fight? He said, yep, not half as much as the 10-pound grasshopper I caught it with. But this is not a fishing story. To my utter surprise, to Sam's excitement, we get this big thing in there, and he takes pictures. He said, they're not going to believe this. They're not going to believe this. I said, don't you show that to anybody. Question. Why was I reluctant to go fishing with Sam? My ignorance about fishing. My fear of the unfamiliar. Probably, I haven't really analyzed it, but probably fear of failure. That I stink at it. All I knew, that once I caught that one fish, I became an overnight success. What made the difference? What made the difference? Sam. He made the difference. He knew where to go. He knew which guide to get. He knew, I mean, he had past experience, he had past knowledge, he's been there before, he understood things, he's a who, what, where. He knew all of that. He got that all taken care of. Once I placed myself in Sam's hand, I became an overnight success. I became successful in something that up to this point in my life, I knew nothing about. I was intimidated by, I was afraid of. I want you to hear me right, please. Because in a far greater, far deeper, far higher way, this Jesus app that he is giving to every one of us who are claimed to be the disciples of Jesus Christ, this app says, follow me. And the secret of your success in fishing for men and women, boys and girls, your secret is following him. That is the secret of not only success, but fulfillment. That's the secret of having confidence in being fishers of men. That is the secret of overcoming fear, anxiety, and concern about your reputation and everything else for fishing for people. I hear people like you do who glibly say, I'm a follower of Jesus Christ. Particularly politicians on both sides of the aisle. I'm a follower of Jesus Christ. I want to scream at the television and say, do you know what you're saying? Do you know what that means? Being a follower of Jesus Christ means that you are willing to abandon yourself completely to him. Is to place his will, his word, his command above all else in life. To be willing to sacrifice anything for his sake. To be willing to place him above all your needs and above all your wants and above all of the things that you're facing. To be willing to trust him no matter what crushing circumstances you're going through. Follow me. And then I'll make you fishers of men. This trust is illustrated in the words of Jesus here and now in Matthew 16:25. Matthew 16:25, listen to what Jesus said. Whoever wants to save his life will lose it, but whoever loses his life for my sake will find it. Beloved, this is a paradox of all paradoxes in the scripture. What is Jesus saying? He is saying that in saving others, we lose ourselves. In losing ourselves in the task that he called us to, we will be used to win others. Sharing Christ involves sacrificing the greater for the lesser, the worthy for the unworthy. It is the willingness of the strong one to die for the weak so that the weak may be able to live. And that's precisely what Jesus did. The Lord of Lords died on a cross so that he may raise from the dead everyone who put their trust in him. Now, beloved, listen to me. This is the exact opposite of what is in our culture today. This lunacy, this crude notion that the survival is for the fittest. Contrary to our culture. It is follow me first, then the app becomes easy. In fact, the app becomes joyful. And you notice Jesus did not say, follow me and I'll make you hunters of men, or follow me and I'll make you persuaders of men, or follow me and I'll make you marketers to men, or follow me and I'll make you teachers of men. He didn't say that. You say, well, why? The answer is much simpler than you think. He was relating this new app to their experience. All they knew is fishing. And he's no use telling them about hunting or anything else because all they know is fishing. So he brings a new app to their experience. And that's exactly what Jesus does for every one of us today, every one of his disciples. That's what he brings, this app to everyone. He says, wherever you are, wherever he placed you, whatever your profession may be, whatever your social status is in life, use that to tell others about Jesus. I read the statistics the other day that says 95% of those who call themselves Christians never share Christ with others. 95%. And then I thought of the history of the church and how God again and again had to intervene in order to get back his people back to applying this app in their life, to apply this app in their churches. It's the story of the church over and over and over. And God had to do it. He had to intervene. MacArthur tells a story about a dangerous seacoast where shipwrecks were commonplace. There were frequent occurrences. And the village community built a crude hut, little hut, with a very simple boat in it. And the village population were all volunteers.

of those who have been rescued to come and join us. And they did. And many came and became a large operation of rescuing those who come into the shipwreck. Always eager to go out and save lives. Always, always, always. They sacrificed time. They sacrificed money. They sacrificed effort. And this station grew and grew. And then they decided to hire professional rescue workers so that they can rest a little bit. Don't go out as often. And they got professional rescue workers. Paid rescue workers. And then, as time go by, they become unhappy with the shabby-looking shed, hut. And they wanted to build a larger, a much more comfortable building. A nicer building. And they did. After a while, the station became a very popular hanging out place. People would come and they'll have tea and coffee and chat and talk about life in general and become a great social experience. Some of them had a great idea. And they said, we need to even improve and enlarge this building even more. They did. So they built a bigger and nicer building. The next thing, some of the members began to enjoy the fellowship, enjoy the social life. Forgot about rescuing. That's for the professionals. Let the professionals do it. We hire them. That's what we pay them for. And in time, very few members were insistent on going out and rescuing people as they have done in the past. One day, a large ship wrecked right there in front of them. And so the professional rescuers went in and they tried to save as many people from the frozen water as they could. And in doing so, they messed up that beautiful building. They messed the furniture. They messed it all up. And the members were very upset about that. And so in the next membership meeting, the members voted to suspend their life savings activities altogether. The reason? It was disturbing the social life of the club. Few brave souls tried to speak up and remind them, this is the very reason for our existence. This is the very reason why we're here. This is the very reason why we have a building. But these few members were outvoted, and they were told that if you want to have a life-saving operation, go down the street and build another one. And so they did. And in time, that building also got better and bigger. So some were pushed out to build another one and build another one. Until today, according to that Scottish eyewitness, he said, if you look at that coast, you see it dotted with beautiful buildings for social life. Shipwrecks still happen. There's still frequent occurrence in those terrible waters. But now, people drown instead of being rescued. Beloved, this is the sad history of the Church of Jesus Christ. In fact, it's from the very beginning. From the very beginning. It's human nature. We want to be comfortable. We want to stay with the familiar. We don't want to be challenged by a new app. We don't want to do this and we don't want to do that. In fact, if you read in the book of Acts, in one breath it says that they grew in number and enjoy the fellowship of one another. And then the next says, the Lord sent persecution in order to scatter them so they can take the word of the gospel out to the neighboring, to Smyrna, to othermost parts of the world. Why does God have to do that? In order to get us to apply this important, all-important application that He is giving to every one of His children. It's easier to enjoy the cozy fellowship than to be challenged to go out of our comfort zone. And I want to tell you, listen to me very carefully, I'm getting ready to close. This is important. When we give up the noblest, the purest,
the truth.

0: newest work of the church of saving souls, of being fishers of men, we lose sight of who we are. We lose sight of who we are as the church of Jesus Christ.
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1: We are not what we do, and God doesn't see us through our accomplishments. God sees us through the bloody lens of His Son's blood. And who we are is defined by our belongingness to Christ Jesus. And I think sometimes that's our biggest struggle, because we see God as someone who sees us according to what we do, how we perform, and what we accomplish. But Colossians is a reminder to us that Jesus is everything. He's the beginning. He's the end. He, as Scripture says, is the one who holds all things together.
2: Hello and welcome to Renewing Your Mind. Well, let me begin by asking this question. How would you define yourself? Would it be by what you do for a living, your accomplishments, your experiences in life? In his letter to the Colossians, the Apostle Paul reminds us as believers that our identity is in Christ. He is not merely part of our life, He's everything. At Ligonier's National Conference, I sat down with our teaching fellow, Reverend Joel Kim, to discuss his series, Everything in Christ. We began by considering why Paul's message to the Colossian church remains so important for Christians today.
1: It's hard to say that a particular book in the Bible is necessarily better or more lovable than anything else, but I have been teaching on campus at Westminster Seminary, California for about 20 plus years. And one of the courses I do teach is the Pauline epistles. And in particular, while there are so many things one can gain from each and every single book, Colossians is unlike the others in terms of how it tackles some of the challenges and joys when it comes to following Jesus Christ in the environment in which we find ourselves. So there is a particular, I think, touch points here that affect me in terms of how I understand my own faith and practice of faith, and how I hope not just the teaching series, but the book itself may be remembered and taught by others as well.
2: You point out early on that it's not clearly evident, at least on the surface, what was going on in the church at Colossae that caused Paul to write this letter. But can we deduce it?
1: Yeah, you know, reading letters like this is getting on a phone call on just one side and hearing one side of the story. Many of our audiences may remember there was a time where there were only landlines at home. And one of the things that I loved to do when my older sister got on the phone was to quietly and carefully get on the other line, the second line at the home where you push down, you mute it, and you listen to it. You get the full picture of what she is saying and what the other person is saying. But letters are not like that. Letters, you only get one side of the story, and you could deduce what's being said and what thought process is taking place, but it's incomplete. So much so that when you look at the Colossian scholarly literature over the years, I think someone counted and said there's minimally 40 different theological or philosophical oppositions in mind that almost seems disparate from one another, whether it be asceticism or mysticism or secular religions, even deviations from some of the Jewish teachings that you have. When you count all these things, there are quite a few things that can potentially be the opposition that Paul has in mind. However, I think many are coalescing around the notion that the issue seems to be here what people refer to as folk religion, in terms of those things that are popular in the culture, that are built into the culture that many people have struggles with. And as someone who grew up in South Korea, that kind of cultural religiosity that sees the whole world and the kind of presence of divinity in everything is something that we see as a commonality, even with the first century, despite the fact that we're in the 21st. People are very spiritual, but oftentimes it's hard to define exactly what they believe in. And I think the word that we often use, and not as an offense to anyone, but simply to describe what's going on, it's syncretistic. That is to say, you're taking parts of various philosophies and religions and bringing them together as one and believing your own created as well as curated religious beliefs and convictions and thinking that that defines God and that defines your religiosity. So idolatry is not uncommon in 21st century as it was in the first century. The difference being in the first century, it was usually seen. It was made of wood or stone or otherwise. Now, much of the idolatry is unseen, but just as powerful in the way it affects our thinking in terms of what we believe to be our satisfaction and security in life. Usually not God is the way to put it. And that's as much idolatry as anything else.
2: So I'm wondering if that's why the Apostle Paul begins with a very important point. Jesus is Lord. Why is that so important?
1: You know, it's interesting because one of the tendencies that early church had was there are many, especially in the church in Colossae, which was a small fledgling church, and the pressures from the outside the church were immense. And the pressures were such that though you believe in Jesus Christ as your Lord and Savior, the push toward in saying, yes, I believe in Jesus, plus whatever. That plus whatever, fill in the blank, can be anything, another religiosity or philosophies or beliefs and convictions. And for us, it's the same as well. We say we believe in Jesus, but we also believe our academic letters behind our name. We believe in X, Y, and Z to fulfill us, make us satisfied, secure, maybe the zeros in our bank, maybe the zip code in which we live, maybe the degrees that we have, but the positions that we hold. And the list can go on in terms of all those things we add on top of our at least professed belief in Jesus and to trust and rely upon them as much as you think you do upon Jesus. Where are, I think, best practical theologians and practical theology is a category in seminaries where you're trying to bring together the teachings of scripture and theology into application in life. We're usually our best practical theologians at about 3 o'clock in the morning when things that kept you up during the day in terms of worries and focus brings you up at night and you're sweating. And instead of turning straight to the Lord in prayer and dependence, you often think through different options or people that you could employ in order to resolve the situation that is before you. This is not to minimize the severity and the depth with which we sometimes worry and are concerned, but oftentimes that's an indication of where your heart is and where your dependence is.
2: Well, you're touching on a practical application. So appreciate the fact that each of these lessons, you drive home what that practical application of these theological realities are. Let's listen to the practical application that you point out in this reality that Jesus indeed is Lord.
1: This Christ Jesus, the Lord, is your God and your Savior. When wars and rumors of war fill our minds, when rates, markets, inflation, and prices make us insecure, when candidates, debates, and politics fill us with worries, remember that Christ Jesus is our Lord. When news of pastors wanting to leave ministries, of those who fall from grace, or of believers seemingly leaving churches, even their faith in large numbers, overwhelm you, remember that Christ Jesus is our Lord. When impossible exams, endless papers, sick children, uncertain ministry prospects, empty accounts keep us up at night, remember that Christ Jesus is our Lord. Nothing reveals our practical theology like our sleepless nights when our worries, concerns, and burdens keep us awake at night. But this is where the Colossian message is so important to us. But friends, our God is wise, good, and powerful, and Christ is your Lord, Colossians declares.
2: The Apostle Paul talks about being rooted in Christ, our union with Christ, being built up in Him. Why is that important as we walk with Christ in our daily lives?
1: Colossians begins interestingly enough because it fronts what it believes to be the central theological concept that you and I need to understand and apply to our lives as well. And it begins in verse 2 in chapter 1 by saying, to the saints and faithful brothers in Christ at Colossae. Now, in English, the preposition changes in Christ at Colossae. Two locations is what they're understanding. But here in the original, it has in Christ and in Colossae. And what makes it even more interesting is that in the original, those two prepositions are separated, enveloping the whole sentence. That is, you are in Christ and you are in Colossae. Now, Colossae can be taken out. You can actually include any location. You could even say Orlando. That is to say, at the beginning, he points out, how are those individuals who belong to Jesus Christ live at the very same time in the various locations in this particular letter, Colossae, where the Lord has placed them. And the central understanding there is that we belong to Christ Jesus, a particular point that Paul has been making throughout. By his living, his dying, and his resurrecting, he rose in power for us. That "for us" part is such an important part of what Paul teaches. Now belonging to him, we no longer live, Paul says in Galatians, but Christ lives in me. That our eyes, while one eye here on this side of glory until the Lord returns, this is what we refer to as the already and the not yet of our existence, but one eye already in heaven, belonging where Christ is seated. This is why Colossians, interestingly enough, though Paul is sitting in prison, the reference to heaven is repeated over and over again, reminding us what he says later on in chapter 3 of Colossians. Though our bodies are here, we are hidden with Christ Jesus, seated at the right hand of God, that our priorities and where we belong and who we are in terms of our identity are founded in him, because it's not I who live, but Christ who lives in me. When we are reminded, when we actually do believe, and when we apply those things to our lives, that is what Scripture, especially Colossians, reminds us of. Even if the world says your value is determined by certain things that the world sees as priority, here, Scripture reminds us that you are valuable simply because you belong to Jesus Christ and are loved by him. That fundamental truth of who we are before the Lord becomes the basis for all the applications we see in Colossians.
2: And how does that impact our prayer life?
1: Well, it impacts our prayer life in the sense that in many ways, prayer is not about our ability to put coin in a machine to get the results we want out back. It's not like purchasing your own drink somewhere and saying, God, I'm going to say these things. I'm going to bring it before you, as if you're aligning God to your wishes and priorities. Prayers are communications with the Lord, your Father in heaven. The very fact that we can begin our prayer with the words, "Our Father in heaven," that fact is a privilege only possible because of Jesus Christ has died for you. And we belong to Jesus Christ. And for us to communicate to the Lord where we are, who we are, and how we are. But in prayer, what takes place is not the alignment of God's providence and his history to our wishes and desires. It's the realignment of our hearts and our minds to the wishes and priorities of the Lord over time when you engage. And here you come with the conviction that not only our Father hears, but he's not someone with power who's detached from us, but that he cares. And what happens is not what we wish, but what he wishes for us. And the trust is, though we don't know, but God knows, as one pastor said, and that's good enough for all of us. And prayer allows us to express with honesty our convictions and our concerns to the Lord. And then he, by his Spirit, realigns us to see his.
2: We have the privilege of visiting with Reverend Joel Kim, who is president of Westminster Seminary, California, and Ligonier's newest teaching fellow. Reverend Kim's first teaching series for Ligonier Ministries is titled Everything in Christ. It's a comprehensive look at the Apostle Paul's letter to the Colossians. And I really appreciate, Reverend Kim, how you weave personal stories into your messages. And I'd like for the audience to hear one of those personal stories.
1: Sure. As I mentioned in a previous lesson, I grew up in a pastor's family, and we often would get together for evening family worship. I'm one of five kids, so there are lots of people in the room, even if it's just my family. And we would sing a song, usually a hymn. And oftentimes the requirement was not about the tune nor the beat, but as loud as you can, you must sing, was the unwritten rule in our family. And so we found ourselves singing together a lot, not a Von Trapp family by any means, but at the same time enjoying the singing, the gift that Lord has given to us. There was one time we were driving into a national park called the Zion National Park and seeing these rock mountains. My mom and dad started singing, "O Lord My God," when I in awesome wonder. I wonder if you sometimes feel like that when you understand something anew, understand the depth and richness of something, you cannot help but to sing.
2: How great thou art. And it's a reminder of what permeates all of Paul's letters, that sound theology always leads to doxology, right?
1: Oh, it does. He teaches theology that sings. I think we might have titled that section because we're talking particularly about, as he gets deeply into theological teachings, he cannot help himself. If you see throughout his writings, oftentimes he pauses. He pauses in the middle of his teaching to actually preach, because preachers cannot help but to preach, but also to sing. And so we have so many of the doxological recordings of Paul. Good theology leads to worship, what we call doxology. And doxology without good theology is emptiness. And here, they must go hand in hand. They are together inseparable, that as we come to understand our God more, we cannot help but to prostrate ourselves. And to be honest, hearing this particular story that I told, one of the blessings that we had as children growing up in a covenant family, especially a pastor's family, we certainly did not have a lot of means. There are lots of babysitting that took place we really hated. And then, of course, countless number of people who came through the doors and seemingly as a young person eating food from our tables. Those are all memories that you have. You wonder, was that the best? But that's all what pastor's kids usually think about. But in hindsight, you come to realize what a blessing that was. Parents who love the Lord, parents who, in their best efforts, though they would be the first ones to admit that they had shortcomings, love the Word and to sing the Word. Those are just wonderful memories that children have, though unintended. And I do wonder, as a parent myself, what a wonderful responsibility that the Lord has given to us with the promise that he would carry. Because many of the things that we saw and learned then, I think still affect and challenge me even to this day.
2: You mentioned growing up in a pastor's home. You're a pastor yourself. How is the book of Colossians of great benefit to pastors?
1: Colossians in many ways reminds us that one of the things that pastors have struggles with, I do, is that what we do defines who we are. And that's probably true of many of us as well. The number in the pews, perhaps the opportunities. I have an amazing opportunity to be able to serve the Lord in different ways. And so I don't want this to sound like a false kind of way of dealing with it. These are not things that were sought, but these are ways that we're able to serve. But those things don't define who we are. What we do is not who we are. And here, it's a reminder, constant reminder to all of us, not only pastors, not only to pastors' kids, but everyone else. We are not what we do, and God doesn't see us through our accomplishments. God sees us through the bloody lens of his son's blood. And who we are is defined by our belongingness to Christ Jesus. And I think sometimes that's our biggest struggle, because we see God as someone who sees us according to what we do, how we perform, and what we accomplish. But Colossians is a reminder to us that Jesus is everything. He's the beginning, he's the end. He, as scripture says, is the one who holds all things together. He who created you is the one who redeemed you, and he loves you because of Christ Jesus. And we are told that that's good enough.
2: And in all this, we view Christ as preeminent. I love that verse early on in Colossians.
1: I do as well. I mean, I have a nephew who is now all grown up, has a child of his own, told so many times that Jesus Christ lives in his heart, that he said as a toddler, "So mommy, if somebody cuts my heart, would Jesus pop out?" is the question he asked. I know it's a childish question, and I recognize it's not theologically the most sophisticated, but I love that the recognition, even as an early young child, that Jesus is all in all, as Colossians says.
2: I'm struck by how many doctrines, Christian doctrines, are contained in this relatively short letter, particularly the deity of Christ, the doctrine of Christ is specifically the deity of Christ. But there are so many other Christian doctrines that we can learn in this short letter, right?
1: It's interesting because there was, during the 19th century New Testament scholarship in particular, the conclusion was that Colossians was not authentically Pauline. There are certain books that are written by Paul, and there are others that are written by later Pauline community, is what they used to say. So people were convinced for a long time Colossians was not written by Paul. Part of that had to do with stylistic things. Part of that had to do with circumstantial things in terms of historical look. Part of that had to do with theology. That is, that a lot of people said those that are authentically Paul seem to focus on particular theological ideas. So, for instance, like justification by faith alone, Romans and Galatians and others. But Colossians seems less to be like that. It focuses on things like this, Christology. That is, doctrines about who Christ is. That is simply, Jesus Christ is God. And one of the things that in the 20th century later in particular, one comes to realize is that there are a lot of reasons to now believe with conviction that Colossians is Pauline. Certainly in our quarter and network, that has never been doubted. But the shared commonality with Philemon that no one doubts indicates to us that they should be taken as one and recognize that Colossians is authentic, as is Philemon. But the other side is you recognize that there are different theological emphases that Paul makes based upon the kind of circumstances that the church is facing. Paul was first and foremost a pastor. And as he pastors people, he recognizes the needs that they have. This is why you see in 2 Corinthians, he begins with our God of comfort and emphasizes the God of comfort, that we rely upon God who's powerful and almighty in all he does. And so we rely upon him. Here, the pressing issue was, is Jesus Christ, even for those who believe in the Hebrew scriptures, here, we come to recognize the fullness of God as three persons in one. But is Jesus really all that? Was the question that many were raising, especially in Colossian church. Paul had never visited Colossae. There were bigger churches nearby. As you see toward the end of Colossians, he says, share this letter with those churches that are nearby. But yet recognizing their struggles that they have, especially the conviction that Jesus could be all, which is a point of doubt for some, he highlights, emphasizes, underlines, hyperlinks everything he can so that that point cannot be lost by the people who are hearing. I think it's the particular needs of the people that Paul is addressing.
2: That ties into to my last question.
1: Sure.
2: R.C. Sproul loved to remind us that we worship a God who plays for keeps. How does Colossians help us with that?
1: To bring in another book from the Bible, Joshua 24, as Joshua leading the Israelites into the promised land, recognized the compromise that many Israelites were making, despite the fact that God had displayed for decades his power and his care for his people. And it's that scene, a covenantal renewal is what we call it. Many of you might remember where he simply says, you can follow the gods that you saw on the other side, but as for me and my household, is where he begins by saying, I will serve the Lord. It's a similar moment for Paul in the same way. That is, here, it's clear that they have come to hear the message of Christ Jesus. And many have come to believe in Christ Jesus as their Lord and Savior. But in practice, sometimes in their hearts and their minds, filled with doubt and questions and compromise about how this is done. And that can be seen even in our day as well, where even our time and efforts, here the priorities are misplaced. I was reading a book on my flight out here from California about worship itself and post-COVID discussions about people who say Sunday worship seems to be an option. Meeting the Lord face to face seems to be an option, where it's not that they're saying they don't believe in Jesus anymore, but in practice, they live as if Jesus is not present and Lord over all. To them, Colossians declares, without equivocation and once and for all for us to hear, Jesus Christ is everything, and there is nothing else that should stand in that way.
2: That was my conversation with Ligonier Teaching Fellow Joel Kim about his teaching series, Everything in Christ, a study through Paul's letter to the Colossians. When you give a donation today at renewingyourmind.org or when you call us at 800-435-4343, we will send you this teaching series on DVD and provide lifetime digital access to the series and the study guide in the free Ligonier app. Your financial support, along with your prayers, help make this daily outreach possible, reaching listeners around the world with trusted biblical teaching. So thank you for your generosity. Tomorrow, Reverend Kim looks at why believers can stand firm in Christ, even with the pressures and competing voices in the world around us. 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
4: Welcome to Constitutional Conversations. I'm Dr. Brenda McMenamin. Why is it so important to understand the Constitution? Understanding the heritage and history that God gave us enables us to honor and obey Him so He can rescue us and America. Article 4, Section 3, Clause 1 says new states may be admitted by the Congress into this Union, but no new state shall be formed or erected within the jurisdiction of any other state, nor any state be formed by the junction of two or more states or parts of states without the consent of the legislatures of the states concerned as well as of the Congress. The states that ratified the Constitution realized that there would soon be states from sea to shining sea. In the same year that the Constitution was ratified, Congress passed the Northwest Ordinance, which outlined how the territories would be welcomed on equal footing with the original states. The Northwest Ordinance outlined the requirements which had to be fulfilled. These included 60,000 free inhabitants, a Republican form of government, and no slavery. Governor Morris moved to strike out the word limits and insert the word jurisdiction. This also was meant to guard the case of Vermont, the jurisdiction of New York not extending over Vermont, which was in the exercise of sovereignty, though Vermont was within the asserted limits of New York. There had been a battle between these two states from the moment the Duke of York accepted New York from the King of England. He immediately declared that New York went to the Connecticut River. The Connecticut River is the eastern border of Vermont. The Duke tried to evict all the farmers of Vermont who had been there for generations and decades and had gotten their land grants from New Hampshire. As the Duke of York began to force them out, the Vermont farmers formed the Committees of Safety and became the Green Mountain Boys, led by Colonel Ethan Allen and Seth Warner. Lord, stir in us the same pioneering spirit of liberty and freedom, knowing that you created us equal, according to Galatians 3:28, we are one in Christ and endowed by our Creator with unalienable rights. Forgive us for letting those in government try to take them away. In Jesus' name we pray. Amen. 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
9: Let's pray. Father, thank you so much for your presence. And thank you, Lord, that you not only are present with us, but you left present with us your wonderful word, in which we now, Lord, I'm looking forward to opening, Lord, absorbing, and letting the work of the Spirit of God really press your words into us. We pray in Jesus' name. Amen. So John chapter 10, great chapter we're in. John chapter 10, I'll just kind of start here at verse 10. We'll just give a little context here. Bring us back to the scene. John chapter 10, verse 10. The thief, Jesus said, the thief cometh not, but for to steal, to kill, and to destroy. I am come that they might have life, and they might have it more abundantly. I am the good shepherd. The good shepherd giveth his life for the sheep. But he that is a hireling and not the shepherd, whose own the sheep are not, seeth the wolf coming, leaveth the sheep, fleeth. The wolf catcheth them, scattereth the sheep. The hireling fleeth because he's a hireling, careth not for the sheep. I am the good shepherd, and know my sheep, and am known of mine. As the Father knoweth me, even so know I the Father, and I lay down my life for the sheep. Other sheep I have, which are not of this fold, them also I must bring. And they shall hear my voice, and there shall be one fold and one shepherd. Therefore doth my Father love me, that because I lay down my life, that I might take it again. No man taketh it from me, but I lay it down of myself. I have power to lay it down. I have power, take it again. This commandment have I received of my Father. There was a division, therefore, among the Jews for these sayings. Chapter 10, this chapter, we have some really wonderful I am statements that give us really a sharper picture of who Jesus Christ is. The one I am statement that we've been focusing on is here in verse 14. I am the good shepherd and know my sheep and am known of mine. Now, here the Lord is focusing on one aspect of the good shepherd that involves the knowledge when Jesus said, I am the good shepherd and know my sheep. I can tell you from experience, that not experience I wanted, but I had it anyway. After I lived with goats and sheep for 10 years, one thing I learned was how each goat and sheep, they really are different. They really do have unique personalities. And I'm not crazy. I'm telling you this from experience. There were goats that we had. We had 300 of them, and they were all within a stone's throw of our house. They were not trustworthy. They were mean. I would never turn my back on those goats. And then there was goats that I really would trust completely. They were affectionate. And if you have pets like dogs and cats, you know what I'm talking about. They're not all the same. And, that's just the way it is. So Jesus is using this to express how he knows those who have committed their lives to him. So, you know, believers. Of course, Jesus is God. He knows everything about everyone. He knows the thoughts of everyone. The Bible says over and over again, things like Luke 6:8, he knew their thoughts. Luke 5:22, when Jesus perceived their thoughts. John 2:25, Jesus needed not that any man should testify of man, for he knew what was in man. And Peter said in John 21:17, Lord, thou knowest all things. That settles it. And yet Jesus said that he would say to those who thought they were saved, and he would say something shocking to them. He would say, I never knew you. In Matthew 7:22, Jesus said, many will say to me in that day, Lord, Lord, have we not prophesied in thy name, and in thy name have cast out devils, and in thy name done many wonderful works? Then will I profess unto them, I never knew you. So if Jesus knows all things, and he knows everything about everyone, what did he mean when he said to those who claimed that he was their Lord in Matthew 7:23, that he never knew them? What did he mean? Clearly, Jesus is not talking about knowing about them, because he knows all things about everybody. So that means in our verse, verse 14, when Jesus says that he's the good shepherd, he knows his sheep, he's not talking about knowing everything about his sheep. When Jesus said in verse 14 that he knows his sheep, he's speaking about knowing them in a relationship, in a special relationship. This relationship he talked about in John 15:15, when he said, henceforth, that's an important word, henceforth, from here on out, I call you not servants, for the servant knoweth not what his Lord doeth, but I have called you friends, for all things that I have heard of my Father I have made known unto you. In that verse, in John 15:15, henceforth, I call you not servants, that meant that up until that point, he had a relationship with the disciples of them being servants who were just not in on his goals and his objectives. As a servant, they just knew commands, do this, do that, without being brought into a close intimacy of what his overall plans were. But when Jesus said, henceforth, in John 15:15, he was saying that from that point, it was all going to change. It was all going to change into a new relationship. And starting from that point on, no more the relationship of servant relationship with Jesus. But from that point, that henceforth point, he was starting a new relationship of friends with the disciples. And that new relationship would come with new disclosures, new revelations of what Jesus had been told by God the Father. Before that point, Jesus never knew his disciples as friends. He didn't know them as friends. He only knew them as servants. But from this point, in John 15:15, Jesus would know his disciples as friends. So in our verse, in verse 14, when Jesus said, I am the good shepherd and know my sheep, Jesus is saying that now he knows his sheep as friends. What he's saying in verse 14, he's in a friend relationship with the sheep that are saved and follow him. What he's saying in verse, what he's not saying in verse 14 is that he knows everything about a sheep, because he knows everything about everyone. So that knowledge is not just that he knows everything about, that's not special for the saved. But in verse 14, he's saying the special relationship that he has with the saved and knows them as friends, that's special. And because the saved whom he calls the sheep are his friends, he says in verse 11, I am the good shepherd. The good shepherd gives his life for the sheep. That means you put these two verses together that he gives his life for his friends. And this is what he said in John 15:13, greater love hath no man than this, that a man lay down his life for his friends. So he knows his own as friends, and he lays down his life for his friends. And it's this friend relationship that's so special. He's referring to in verse 14, when he said he knows his sheep, meaning he knows his sheep as friends. He says in verse 14 that his sheep know him. Notice he says that. In verse 14, I am the good shepherd and know my sheep and am known of my sheep. Again, when it says the sheep know Jesus, it doesn't mean that the saved know about Jesus. That's not what Jesus is speaking about, because again, Jesus spoke about those who knew all about Jesus, but they weren't saved. In Luke 13:25, notice how these people in Luke 13:25 know so much about Jesus. Here's what it says, Luke 13:25. When once the master of the house is risen up and has shut to the door, And you begin to stand without and to knock at the door saying, Lord, open to us. And he shall answer and say unto them, I know you not whence you are. Then shall ye begin to say, we've eaten and drunk in thy presence. Thou hast taught in our streets. But he shall say, I tell you, I know you not whence you are. Depart from me. So again, these people in Luke 13, they knew a lot about Jesus, more than others knew about Jesus. They lived in the same neighborhood. They lived close to Jesus. They listened to the teachings of Jesus. They ate with him. They knew a lot about Jesus, but they didn't know Jesus' friend. And that lack of knowledge was the reason they were shut out of heaven. So in verse 14, when Jesus said that his sheep know him, he meant his sheep know him as friend. They are in a friend relationship with Jesus. This is the highest achievement that a person can reach in life, to be in a relationship of friendship with God. Someone ought to start a church called Friendship with God. And Abraham and Moses, they both had this friend relationship with God. Isaiah 41:8, God said in Isaiah 41:8, Abraham, my friend. Exodus 33:11, the Lord spake unto Moses face to face as a man speaketh unto his friend. So when Jesus said in verse 14 that his sheep know him, means the sheep, when they think of Jesus, they think of their friend who died for them, from John 15:13. It reminds me what happened during the gold rush days in California, Gold Rush, California. There were word spread all over the world. It was gold in California. And in England, a man left England to dig for gold in California. And as soon as he had enough money, he sent for his wife and his child to come to California and join him. So his wife and his child got on a beautiful steamer ship and set sail. And a few days at sea, there was the terrible cry of fire, fire. It just rang out throughout the whole ship. So the captain and the sailors did everything they could do to save the ship. But it was hopeless. The fire was spreading way too fast. And on the ship, there was a large gunpowder magazine. And the captain knew that as soon as the fire reached the powder magazine, that the ship would be totally blown up. So the captain gave the order to lower the lifeboats. So the lifeboats were lowered, but there wasn't enough space in the lifeboat for everyone. So what happened? The strong pushed the weak away, and they got into the lifeboats, and the weak were on the ships. As the last lifeboat was moving away from the ship, the mother and her boy were on the ship, and they were begging to be taken. And so in that last lifeboat, everybody had agreed there was only room for one more. So what happened? The mother didn't jump in herself. Instead, she kissed her son and handed him over the side of the ship, and her last words were, if you live to see your father, tell him I died to save you. That's how the sheep know Jesus in verse 13, John 15:13. Greater love hath no man than this, that a man lay down his life for his friends. The sheep know Jesus as the friend who died to save them. Now, as Jesus explained in John 15, he explained, friends, he says, I call you friends and I'm going to make known to you everything the Father has told me. What he's saying there, what we know, friends don't hold back anything from each other. Friends don't make what they think, they're contemplating saying something and they don't make it pass through a censor department where their mind, where they go through the filters of, do I really want to tell this man or this person this information? Maybe it'll come back to hurt me later. Maybe he'll betray me. Maybe I need to protect myself by being careful what I say. No, my friends, there's no censor department. There's no filter that the words pass through before friends speak to each other. Friends trust each other with everything. They don't worry about being harmed because friends don't harm or cheat each other. Friends don't hide anything from each other because they're friends. And Abraham was a friend of God's. And so God said, I'm not hiding anything from Abraham in Genesis 18:17. The Lord said, shall I hide from Abraham the thing which I do? And they explained, therefore, friends open their hearts to each other. That's just what friends do. And in the next verse, Jesus spoke of his relationship with God the Father. And he said, he's still speaking about this friend relationship. He's still on point. In verse 14, is on the point. Friends know the sheep as friends. Now he's still on that point as he comes to verse 15 when he says, as the Father knoweth me, even so know I the Father. And I lay down my life for the sheep. Now, let's keep in mind here these words that are the same in verse 14 and verse 15. Knoweth, knoweth. So in verse 14, Jesus speaking about how he knows the sheep as friends and how his sheep know Jesus as friend. And now, staying on the same point, he speaks about his relationship with God the Father. Now, again, notice verse 14. Jesus says, I know my sheep and am known of mine. And without pausing, Jesus uses the same words in verse 15. The Father knoweth me, even as I know the Father. So what he's saying in verse 15 is that he wants the same close, open relationship between his sheep and himself that he has with God the Father. The same. This is amazing. No difference. Verse 15 starts with a very important word, as. You want to make it really, you want to nail down what that word means in verse 15? Just call it just as. And then we can see a lot of just as spring up from verse 15. For example, just as openly sharing as God the Father is with Jesus, he wants to have that also with his sheep. Jesus wants that same measure of open sharing with his sheep. Jesus said about God the Father sharing all things in John 5:20, the Father loveth the Son and showeth him all things that himself doeth. That's a just as. We got another just as. Just as trusting each other as God the Father and Jesus trust each other, Jesus wants that same measure of trust between himself and his sheep. And God the Father trusted Jesus. God the Father trusted Jesus that Jesus would say the right things. He trusted he's going to say the right things. God the Father spoke from heaven in Matthew 17:5 says, while he spake, behold a bright cloud, while Jesus spake, while he yet spake, behold a bright cloud overshadowed them, and behold a voice out of the cloud which said, this is my beloved Son in whom I am well pleased. Hear ye him. He didn't worry about what Jesus was going to say. He just said, hear

Jesus says, then I was by him as one brought up with him, and I was daily his delight, rejoicing always before him. And that verse also brings us into another just as God the Father and Jesus rejoice before each other. They're so happy. Jesus wants there to be that same level of rejoicing for himself, for Jesus and his sheep to be in each other's presence. And again, God the Father spoke of how he loved Jesus in Matthew 3:17. Lo, a voice from heaven saying, this is my beloved Son in whom I am well pleased. And just as God the Father never left Jesus alone, except for that one dark moment when he took our sins on him, but God the Father never left Jesus alone. And Jesus said, talked about him never being left alone in John 8:29. He that has sent me is with me. The Father hath not left me alone. Jesus wants that same level of not being left alone to be the experience between him and his sheep. As the Bible says in Hebrews 13:5, he has said, I will never leave thee nor forsake thee. And then just as Jesus always did what God the Father wanted him to do. He said in John 8:29, I do always those things that please him. He also said in John 4:34, my meat is to do the will of him that sent me and to finish his work. He said John 5:30, so many times, John 5:30, I seek not my own will, but the will of the Father which has sent me. John 6:38, I came down from heaven not to do mine own will, but the will of him that sent me. Just as that, he always did the will of God. He wants us to do the will of Jesus, as he said in Luke 6:46, why call you me Lord, Lord, and do not the things which I say? John 15:14, you are my friends if you do whatsoever I command you. And just as Jesus stayed in the love of God the Father by doing what God the Father commanded, he wants us to the same level, to stay in the love of Jesus by doing what Jesus commands us. John 15:10, if you keep my commandments, you shall abide in my love, even as I have kept my Father's commandments and abide in his love. That's a just as verse there. Just as God the Father anointed Jesus with the Holy Spirit from Isaiah 42:1, where God the Father says, behold, my servant whom I uphold, mine elect, in whom my soul delighteth, I have put my spirit upon him. Same way, Jesus wants to anoint us with the Holy Spirit, as he said in John 14:16, I'll pray the Father, he shall give you another comforter that he may abide with you forever, even the Spirit of truth, whom the world cannot receive because it seeth them not, neither knoweth them, but you know him, for he dwelleth with you and shall be in you. And maybe this is the most crowning pinnacle point. Just as Jesus is one with God the Father, this is the Shema, this is Echad. This is the word echad, means together. And so just as Jesus is together, one with God the Father, Jesus wants us to be one with himself and with God the Father altogether. In John 17:21, he prays to God, Jesus prays to God the Father, that they all may be one as thou, Father, art in me and I in thee, that they also may be one in us, that the world may believe that thou hast sent me, and the glory which thou gavest me I have given them, that they may be one, even as we are one. I mean, that's really the essence of love. What is love? Love is bringing a person close to you. When a person loves another person, he brings that person in close to share. What we see in all these just as blessings, these are all blessings, just as blessings is God's love, where God in love brings us in to share what God has, even to the point of God sharing his time with the followers of Jesus. He shares his company with the followers of Jesus. So we see

0: this word as in verse 15 is so very important because it opens to us many wonderful just as blessings for us really to meditate on and think about it. And when we do that, we meditate on these and we let each one of these just as blessings impact us and realize that Jesus is saying that what he enjoys with God the Father, he wants us to enjoy also. And you really, when you sit down and really think about that, you say, really? Really, Lord? Are you serious? Are you kidding? Do you really mean that? Especially that Jesus, we say, Jesus, as you are one with the Father, you want us to join in and be one with you and God the Father all together? You know, as they say in German, alle zusammen, everybody all together. You really mean that? That's nothing short of amazing grace. That's amazing grace. Not just to save a wretch like me, but to invite me to be one with Jesus, God the Father. That's amazing grace. And so we ask Jesus the question, are you sure that you want to be that close to us? Why? How can I know that you really are sure?
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2: And do you think if Cuthbert knew, he wouldn't let you man the oars anymore?
3: Hearing how many other ships have been destroyed on these rocks, something must be done.
4: I'm Edwin Cattery. Una, I'm your father.
1: Don't miss the next Lamplighter Theater.

0: Well, hello there. It's good to have you back. You're always welcome here at Lamplighter Theatre. On our last visit...
1: George told me he'd spoken to you.
2: He's dying.
1: I respect him more than any man I know.
2: Which must be why he made the request that I marry you. I don't really even know what love is. I don't even like that many people.
1: But if you thought of it as an arrangement of convenience...
3: Two are better than one. For if one falls, the other will lift him up. But woe to him that is alone when he falls.
2: That is her name. She is the Triumph.
4: But if your husband knew that you've spent months in the dark, dank witch's cove, hammering away like a common...
2: But he doesn't know, and he won't find out.
4: Are you certain? Look at this storm. It could claim you in a heartbeat.
2: But this is what makes my heart beat. I can't stand on land while people perish. Not anymore. I must go.
1: Why would you go out in such a storm?
2: You told me I could continue doing as I please, and if I want to go for a walk on a stormy night, that's exactly what I'm going to do.
5: If any of the villagers see that we're the ones responsible for these rescues, they'll
2: kill us.
6: No! No, not toward the overhead. The horse doesn't see it. Una! He's going toward the cliff! Una, jump! Jump off him! Jump! Jump, Una! Jump off the horse! Whoa! Thank God you jumped. Are you all right?
2: The horse. What?
6: Over the cliff. I'm sorry.
2: What? Honeysuckle.
6: No. I'm just thankful you're alive. That could have easily been you.
2: She's never acted that way before. Trying to hold on, I couldn't think fast enough. I heard your voice, rather your scream.
6: Take a moment to get your breath. Is anything broken?
2: My arm. I can't.
6: Oh, that doesn't look good. We'll call for the doctor when we return. I'm just thankful it was only your arm. This could have been much worse.
2: Yes, thankful.
6: Oh. Here, let me help you up.
2: No, I can do it on my own.
6: Una, slowly. Here, lean against me. I'll be gentle. There. Good. I've got you.
2: I could do it on my own.
6: I know you could. But there are times when two are better than one.
2: Kathy, you look beautiful. And the wedding was simply lovely.
7: Thank you, dear friend.
8: Yes, it's easy to see you and Jim are very much in love.
7: I'm very blessed indeed. Oh, can you believe it? I'm a wife. I can't think of anything else I'd rather be than Jim Tanner's wife.
9: Oh, I'm certainly happy to hear that.
8: Jim, congratulations.
9: Thank you, Cuthbert. And Una, I'm glad you were able to make it. I heard about your accident.
7: Yes, it sounded terrifying. I'm so glad it wasn't worse than a broken arm.
2: I as well. Cuthbert saw where the horse was headed and yelled for me to jump. I shudder to think what would have happened otherwise.
9: You have yourself a fine husband, it seems.
7: Yes. We've both done well for ourselves, haven't we, Una?
2: I suppose so.
10: Christened in white, married in white. She looks upon him without insight. Secrets looming pain will call. She'll swallow tears as darkness doth fall.
11: Oh, I'm so sorry, Kathy. I don't know why she's here. I'll get her to leave.
7: No, Edna, it's fine. Excuse me, I should take care of this.
9: I'll come with you. Enjoy the wedding party.
2: Oh, poor Mrs. Marley.
8: What was that about?
2: Old Mrs. Marley's rather a mystery to everyone. As long as I've known her, she's never been quite right in the head, poor dear.
8: Is there anyone who cares for her?
2: She has no family. People leave her food, but mostly because they're afraid of her casting a spell on them.
8: A spell? You're not saying she's a witch.
2: I'm not sure what to think. I try to help her when I can, but, well, you saw her. She's disturbing. That wild look in her eyes, the way she comes out of nowhere, her strange incantations.
8: I think? I didn't hear an incantation. I heard gibberish.
2: But many will say those innocuous words have a tendency to come true.
8: Ridiculous.
2: May we agree that it was a lovely wedding and not speak of Mrs. Marley any longer?
8: It was a lovely wedding. Cathy and Jim seem very happy.
2: Very much in love, as Cathy describes it, at least.
8: Mm. Yes, Una, do you ever hope? Well...
2: What, Cuthbert?
8: Nothing. Silly thoughts. Let's find a place to sit down, and I'll get you something to drink.

0: No, Una. I'll take care of that.
1: But it needs to be sanded down. I can do it with one hand. You needn't fret.
0: I'd rather you allow yourself to fully recover. The boys and I can maintain the triumph.
1: What was that? Is someone coming in?
2: Father! Are you here?
0: It's Jim. He's coming through the entrance above. Yes, Jim!
2: I'm looking for Una. Is she here?
1: Yes, hiding in the shadows.
2: I have some news.
0: Oh? What is it?
2: There was a great deal of lightning last night.
1: I recall. I watched it from the towers.
2: Enough that a few of the villagers caught sight of the triumph.
1: Oh.
2: They were unable to see it closely. Only glimpses under quick flashes.
1: But soon enough they'll come looking for it.
2: That's the amazing part. No one recognized the boat, of course. It's quite different from anything they've seen. So they've begun calling it the Phantom Boat.
0: The Phantom Boat.
2: Everyone is certain the mystical boat is being sailed by witches and holds secret powers.
0: Oh, this could work in our favor. It's disappointing we were seen, but if the rumors hinder anyone from investigating further, because of fear or otherwise, well, that bodes well for us.
1: We'll simply let the rumors continue unhindered.
2: I have other news. This you will not be pleased with.
1: What is it?
2: Kathy. She was devastated last night when I left our home in the storm, unable to explain why I must leave.
1: But you can't tell her.
2: I must tell her. I can no longer keep this from my wife.
1: Jim, please.
0: No, Jim is right. Kathy is good and trustworthy, and most importantly, she's of one flesh with Jim. She must be told.
1: But what if her tongue slips, or what if someone questions her in town?
2: I've made up my mind. Telling her tonight.
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5: Did you hear the news about Parson Phillips?
1: No. Is he not well?
5: He's been called to a parish in Surrey. He left on the carriage last night.
1: Oh, dear. I had no idea.
5: For living in this town as long as you have, you seem to know very little about what goes on. Seems like I must always keep you up to date on the latest gossip.
1: Well, I'm not one for gossip.
5: Perhaps you ought to be. You're often the subject of it.
1: People talk about me.
5: And my brother. Saying you have an odd marriage. And I can't say I disagree. You two seem to know very little about each other for being married.
1: It's a situation we both chose. We're quite content living independently.
5: Are you sure of that?
1: Yes.
5: Haven't you noticed the way he looks at you at dinner? How he watches you cross the room, his eyes fixed? How he always seems like he has something to say, but then doesn't?
1: I've sensed his concern. Since I had my fall off the horse, he's been more attentive, but surely that's only worry as I'm recovering.
5: You really want nothing more from this marriage than living at peace together in the same home?
1: I want nothing more.
5: Well, I can't relate. And I'm glad of it. Duncan and I have been courting for 7 weeks now, and my heart still races when he says my name.
1: You sound like Kathy. And I still say to you both, love is a passing fancy. Beauty, compassion, and adventure are far higher values.
5: But love is all those things.
1: Love means losing your independence, ideas, and strength for another.
5: Yes, there is sacrifice in love, but that's what makes love so beautiful.
1: And that I cannot do.
5: Well, I'm not going to attempt to convince you. But I'll continue to speak of love and my dear Duncan because I cannot possibly tame the depth of feeling I have for him.
1: Is he coming by again today?
5: Yes. We have quite the expedition planned.
1: Oh?
5: We're going to take the boat into the witch's hall and explore it.
1: What? Why would you ever want to go in there? It's dirty and dark and haunted.
5: Duncan doesn't believe in any of that superstition, and he's determined to prove it to me.
1: But haven't you heard that...
5: Yes, I've heard all the stories. It's uneducated silliness, according to Duncan.
1: I beg you, Marjorie, don't go there. It's not safe.
5: Oh, you're kind to be so worried. But I'll be safe. I'll be with Duncan. Dark.
6: We've only just rode through the entrance. Are you already afraid?
5: I don't like it in here. It feels eerie.
6: Your sister-in-law's been stirring up your imagination. Once our eyes adjust, you'll see there's nothing for you to fret about.
5: But why would a cave be called a witch's hall unless some... Duncan! What was that?
6: I don't know. A bird? Ah, it must have been a bird.
5: What's that? What's happening? Duncan!
6: I can't see a thing.
5: We should leave, please.
7: The boat, it's turning! Oh. Whoa, whoa! Oh.
5: Are you broken?
6: It's not me, Marjorie.
5: Hurry, get us out of here!
7: I'm trying.
5: Go!
7: I'm going! I'm trying.
5: Go.
7: I'm going.
5: You must go first!
7: I'm doing the best.
8: They're out!
9: I almost burst out laughing.
10: Oh, we need to get a blanket around you, Jim. You must be freezing.
11: I didn't know you could hold your breath that long, son.
10: Here, darling.
2: Thank you, my love.
1: Once they start the rocking, I don't know if I've ever seen anyone row so fast.
11: Kathy, where did you learn to cackle like that?
10: It's just one of my secret skills.
1: I'm glad you were here to help today. You've proven you can be trusted with our secret.
10: I think it's wonderful what you're doing. I just can't believe you doubted me, Una. We've been friends for so long.
1: I'm sorry. I'm so protective of this boat.
10: I know. It's become who you are.
1: I can't imagine my life without it. I'd do anything to protect the Triumph.

0: and then the boat began rocking, and the evil laugh continued. I'm sure it was getting closer. It was terrifying.
1: That sounds awful, Marjorie. I'm so glad you escaped that horrible cave alive. Not everyone does.
0: I've never been so relieved to see daylight in all my life.
2: How ridiculous you both are being. There is no such thing as witches or haunted caves.
0: Brother, if you had been in there today, you would have seen for yourself, most assuredly, the witch's hole is haunted.
2: Sister, caves are filled with holes and chambers that create peculiar sounds. Echoes are created
3: This wasn't an echo. This was a cackle. Caves don't cackle. And what about our boat moving? We were nearly thrown overboard.
2: It could only have been a large fish or a snared lobster.
1: I agree with Marjorie on this. No one should go near that cave. It's too dangerous. Mm-hmm.

0: Marjorie, you're up late this evening.
1: I became consumed in a novel while enjoying a cozy fire. Why are you not asleep?
0: Oh, I'm afraid this storm keeps waking me. I was heading downstairs to get some tea, perhaps a snack. Oh, I hope Una has been able to rest through this.
1: Cuthbert, I know you and Una have an independent marital relationship, so to speak, but I think you should know. Una is not here.
0: She went out into the storm?
1: Yes. I don't think she saw me in the sitting room, but she slipped out the door, all wrapped up, about an hour ago.
0: She does that sometimes. I'm not sure why, but occasionally she ventures out into these tempests. She's drawn to them for some reason.
1: At other times, she'll simply observe them.
0: Yes, I've noticed that as well. She'll stand by the window, overlooking the cove for hours. Like she's watching for something.
1: It must concern you. Her going out.
0: Una is a mystery to me.
1: She's told me your marriage is one of convenience.
0: It's true. It's true. I only expected a companion. One to share responsibility of the manor with, but my fondness for her has grown. More than I imagined it could.
1: Do you think she sees it?
0: I think she's too immature and naive to notice much besides her little rowboats and lobster traps. But perhaps now that I've completed the book and have more time available, she'll comply with getting to know me better.
1: Perhaps.
0: Oh. But right now, wherever she is, I just hope she's safe.
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7: Ah, indeed, Mr. Grayson. In all my years on the sea, I've never seen a storm like that. The waves 20 feet high. Higher.
0: No,
7: higher.
0: Una. You finally woke.
8: I apologize. I must have overslept. Oh, we have guests?
7: Madam Grayson, I'm Captain Whitcomb. And this is my son, Chadwick.
5: Hello. I like your house.
0: The captain lost his ship last night in the storm. I offered him and his son a place to stay for a few days.
8: Oh, what a frightening experience. I'm so glad you both survived.
5: I didn't think I'd ever see Papa again.
7: I was certain they'd never make another rescue trip. The storm was growing more violent. But I wanted my boy to be safe. By some miracle, they were able to return, and I assure you, That boat was directed by the hand of God.
1: But who were they? Did the rescuers give you their names?
7: They said very little. They blindfolded us before we landed. Led us to the edge of town, which is where I met Mr. Grayson and was offered such kind hospitality.
0: Wait, they blindfolded you? How strange.
7: The men in the village call it the Phantom Boat. Apparently they've done a number of rescues.
1: Yes, I've heard all about it. It's rumoured to be manned by witches.
0: Marjorie, you mustn't be silly.
1: Silly? What other answer could there be? It was Mrs. Grayson in the boat.
7: Why would you suggest that, Chadwick?
9: Recognize her green eyes. I sat on her lap all the ride back. I saw them.
7: I think Mrs. Grayson's a bit too much of a lady for that. Many people have green eyes.
8: What an imaginative little boy you have, Captain.
0: Yes. Now, eat up, everyone. There's plenty. You have to explain to me, Captain. What about the rest of the crew? Did they all survive?
7: It was a miracle. I'll take it was a miracle.

0: Una, I have something to speak with you about. Some thoughts I've been mulling over since Captain Whitcomb stayed with us.
1: Oh, he left over a week ago.
0: Yes, but his experience moved me. I knew the storms were dangerous in Perrin Cove, but speaking with him and hearing how many other ships have been destroyed on these rocks, well, something must be done.
1: But what can be?
0: Well, there's a coast guard in Plymouth. I want to meet with them to discuss assigning some crew to Perrin Cove, perhaps constructing a lighthouse.
1: The townspeople won't like it. They'll drive any crew out of town.
0: I'm less concerned about the complaints of the townspeople than I am about the lives of these sailors.
1: Yes, I agree.
0: I don't know what to think of this phantom ship the captain spoke of, but I can't depend on what I don't know, and they clearly don't want to be known.
1: So you're going to Plymouth? For how long?
0: I shouldn't be gone for more than a month. I just need to find someone with a boat to take me.
1: You should ask Jim Tanner.
0: Jim Tanner? Is he a good sailor?
1: The best in town. And his boat, the Flying Gull, is the finest built. You'll be safe with him.
0: Thank you. I'll ask him in the morning.

0: Jim agreed. He'll take Cuthbert.
1: They're leaving at the end of the week.
0: I'm sorry, Kathy. I hope you're not angry with me for suggesting Jim. I know this takes him away from you.
1: I'll miss him terribly, but I know what Cuthbert is doing is a good thing.
2: Do you have feelings for him?
0: I appreciate him. I admire him. I've grown accustomed to his presence.
1: And do you like being with him?
0: I do. I enjoy how he cares for me, but at the same time, it frightens me. Really, I can't think beyond that. I simply don't know.
1: But might you admit that you'll miss him while he's gone?
0: Yes, I will. The manor will feel empty. I'll miss hearing his ideas, reading aloud from his beloved books. It will be dull without him.
1: Well, perhaps you can attend church with me on Sundays whilst he's travelling. That will give you something to do, and you promised your Uncle George you'd give it a try.
0: And I have every intent, but Marjorie informed me that Parson Phillips took on another post.
1: Yes, but another parson has recently arrived to replace him. Oh. He'll be giving his first message this Sunday.
0: Then I'll meet you on Sunday. The day after our men leave.

0: Una, thank you for coming down to see me off.
1: Of course. I'm your wife.
0: Yes, but generally your days are quite filled with all that you do.
1: I might miss you, Cuthbert.
0: Well, I would surely miss you.
1: And I'll be hoping for your speedy return.
0: And we should do our best. Jim seems to be an excellent sailor. I'm sure he'll have us back soon.
1: And, well...
0: Una!
1: I'm sorry.
0: No, I just remember you telling me you'd never kiss anyone. Merely surprise.
1: It might be all right, sometimes.
2: Mr. Grayson, we're ready to go. We ought to leave the cove while the waters are calm.
0: I'll be right there, Jim. So, I shall see you shortly. Soon, yes?
1: Yes, I look forward to it. Goodbye, Cuthbert.
0: Goodbye.
3: And then he asked for my hand in marriage.
4: Oh, Marjorie!
5: Duncan has already been granted the blessing from Cuthbert, and we'll plan for the wedding to be held upon Cuthbert's return. That hardly gives me time to plan the grand event. You must help me.
4: I'll do what I can. The new parson could officiate. We'll need to speak with him.
5: Yes. And I want basket loads of flowers. The irises in the garden are so pretty right now. I thought we could...
6: Pardon me, Madam Grayson.
1: Yes?
6: Someone's at the door requesting to see you.
3: Oh, seems late for a visitor.
1: Send them in, please, Baldwin.
6: This way, sir.
7: Greetings, Madam Grayson. I apologize for my unexpected visit. Do you recognize me?
1: Forgive me. You look... familiar, but I'm not recalling you.
7: I'm Edwin Carteret. Una, I'm your father.
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1: It feels like 6 months.
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0: Revival's in the air. 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
1: Baruch Hashem Adonai. Blessed is the name of the Lord. This is Cynthia West with For Such a Time as This. The Spirit of Truth is here. Lies cannot stand. Lies are being uncovered. Ecclesiastes chapter 3. To everything there is a season and a time to every purpose under heaven. A time to be born, a time to die. A time to plant and a time to pluck up that which is planted. A time to kill and a time to heal. A time to break down and a time to build up. A time to weep and a time to laugh. A time to mourn and a time to dance. A time to cast away stones and a time to gather stones together. A time to embrace and a time to refrain from embracing. A time to get and a time to lose. A time to keep and a time to cast away. A time to rend and a time to sow. A time to keep silence and a time to speak. A time to love and a time to hate. A time of war and a time of peace. And God says, Isaiah 46, I am God and there is none like me, declaring the end and the result from the beginning and from ancient times the things which have not yet been done, saying, my purpose will be established and I will do all that pleases me and fulfills my purpose. For such a time as this, we must do our best to make sure that we stay in our Jesus. We must do our best to make sure we stay in the truth. It is written, the truth will make you free. For such a time as this, there is so much happening. I will let God's word speak, what is written in Psalm 2. Now, therefore, O you kings, act wisely, be instructed and warned. O you rulers of the earth, serve the Lord with reverent awe and worshipful fear. Rejoice and be in high spirits with trembling, lest you displease him. And if you would like Jesus to be your Lord and Savior, ask with me now. Holy Spirit, show me Jesus and let Jesus be seen in me. Now Holy Spirit will do the rest. I pray God's divine protection and guidance over President Donald J. Trump, his cabinet and his advisors and everyone and everything pertaining to them. Common sense is still a wonderful thing. I repeat scripture and declare the eyes of the blind are opened and the ears of the deaf will hear and that they come to the knowledge of the saving grace of Jesus Christ. Hallelujah. I ask Holy Spirit, show them Jesus until Jesus is seen in them. Hallelujah. God bless the United States of America. The eagle soars in his rightful place and the lion roars from Israel. Let God arise and his enemies be scattered. Shalom, shalom.

0: the civil government does not define your ethic as a Christian. That's critical that we understand that. And now maybe people will become more and more awakened to that.
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0: Hello, I'm Charles Stanley. 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
1: I do really hands-on stuff. And if you look at how school is structured, we sit in desks and we're quiet, unless you're in my class and then we're all crazy. But, you know, you're supposed to, you know, sit and be quiet and do that. And girls tend to want, not always, but want to do those that anyway. They tend to be a little calmer and want to do some of those things. So maybe they learn better just because the way they're being taught is, you know, more goes more with their gender. I don't know.
2: Boys are definitely not interested in reading as much. But once they study show, once they get married and then have children, then men wake up and they birth and they go, I got a family to take care of.
1: I see. You know, if you want to get a kid interested in the Bible, right?
2: Yeah.
1: If I was working with a boy, mm-hmm. maybe I would do it a little bit differently than a girl. But even so, I'm going to be showing them, you know, hey, the Bible's very interesting. This is how.
2: Well, take me. Let's pretend that I'm a 5-year-old.
1: Okay.
2: How are you going to get me interested? Let's pick a story in the Bible.
1: Can I make you 8 instead?
2: Okay, I'll make me 8. All right.
1: Okay. So first, what I would do is, you know, we have a purpose for reading the Bible, right? So we, you know, it's almost like a vision statement for the kid, and it would depend on what you were interested in. So.
2: So I don't know what I'm interested in. I'm 8 years of age.
1: Well, I would, as the adult, need to have paid attention to you long enough to know kind of some things that you're interested in, how you're wired, and all those sorts of things. So I might say to you, hey, you know, God is really cool, and in the Bible, he speaks to us. He has something to say to you, so let's read and figure out what he's got to say to you. And you might be like, really? Or if I'm reading something about, you know, maybe the Old Testament, there's some wars, like, oh, hey, dude, we're going to read about some really cool wars and, you know, how God showed up and fought for the people. Oh, that's so cool. You know, so it can be tailored to the kid of, like, this is something, you know, you really want God to speak to you, or you think that's really interesting, or maybe you're a kid that really always wants to know what's going on. So, you know, hey, God shared so much with us in the Bible, I don't want you to miss it. So let's read and see what he has to say. So that's the first thing. You're kind of just getting him interested. And then we're going to read it together. And if I am reading a text or the version of the Bible that is on their level, then it's automatically better. They can understand it. Now, at the beginning, the very, very beginning, before we get into any of the reading it on your own sort of thing, we're going to spend time reading it together and discussing it. And I'm going to be modeling a lot of the strategies that are in the book. Like, I'm going to be visualizing, oh man, what, you know, God is fighting for Israel. Man, what do you think that was like? And we, you know, we might even draw a little picture or something. You know, oh man, making connections is another strategy. Oh, what God did here, that reminds me of something that we learned at church about what Jesus said, you know, and make those connections. So with really young kids, when you're first trying to get them interested, you just do it together and you're modeling out loud some of those really cool strategies. Every single time I work with a kid, when they see that the biblical text has something to say to them, they are immediately interested because they're like, wow, this actually matters. It applies to me. That's so cool, you know.
2: All right, so was there a particular moment or student or experience that inspired you to write this book? By the way, the book is Biblical Literacy for Kids, available everywhere, I presume?
1: Yes.
2: Amazon, wherever, okay.
1: Yep.
2: Biblical Literacy for Kids, Teaching Students to Read the Bible for Themselves by Mandy Knowlton, K-N-O-W-L-T-O-N. And it's a nice font that you've used, very easy to read. It's a short book.
1: That was on purpose. That was on purpose.
2: 95 pages. Well, I think for this day and age, people prefer that.
1: Well, also, anybody that I know that's working with kids doesn't have a lot of time on their hands for reading. So I wanted to basically get straight to the point of, you know, make it simple enough and easy to use so that people can right away get to the teaching.
2: You're about to go to a big book show for homeschoolers, right? Well, not a book show. It's a...
1: It's a homeschool convention. Yep.
2: Okay. So what are you going to do to get... I presume most of the time it's females teaching the kids, right?
1: Well, a lot of times.
2: The mothers.
1: Yes.
2: Yeah. So what are you going to do to attract them to your table to see your book and within a few seconds understand? You know, you've only got a few seconds, they say, to turn somebody. It's like they say if you're on an elevator. And somebody said, what do you do for a living? You've got 30 seconds to let them know. And then the elevator door is going to be open and you're going to walk out. How are you going to get people to that table?
1: You mean what? Like, what would I say to them?
2: Yeah. What's your plan of action? Is this your first convention?
1: Yes.
2: So it's very exciting, isn't it, for you?
1: Yes.
2: Now, is your book just recently released?
1: Yes, sir. It was released in October of last year, so October 2025.
2: Wow. Wonderful.
1: Yep.
2: Great.
1: So as far as what I would say to them, it's, you know, the Bible's important, but you probably struggle to teach it. So here, this book will give you all that you need to know to teach kids to read the Bible. And it'll help you to know what is missing from, you know, other resources that we have. And just give you that right training so you can feel confident in passing the Bible along.
2: Can you use these truths to apply them to adults? For instance, you know, I've been on the radio now 33 years, and I was shocked to find out, and I could tell later on as the years went by, a man would come up to me and say, oh, I listen every day and I learn this and that and that. Sometimes I just went, oh, I think this guy's illiterate, and that's why they would listen to talk radio.
1: Mm-hmm.
2: So there's a lot of people. Mm-hmm. Out there, particularly in certain ethnicities, you know, as much as 40% of the males can't read, you know, to mm-hmm. consider themselves literate, you mm-hmm. know. So how do you use these principles and truths to draw people in to read?
1: I don't understand.
2: Well, in other words, I guess my bottom line is, are these applicable to adults as well as children? I would think so.
1: Yes, absolutely. I mean,
2: I kind of said that in a weird way. Sorry about that. That's the first time I made anybody not be able to speak in 30 years.
1: Look at that. I'm so in
2: record. Give me that look, and I'm going, uh-oh.
1: No, so yes, you can absolutely use this for adults. As an author, they say, write what you know,
2: yes.
1: Right? I work with kids.
2: Yeah.
1: So I write.
2: You were a teacher for 15 years, too. It gives
1: yes.
2: you credibility.
1: Yes. So, I mean, I write what I know, but yes, absolutely. You can totally use this for adults. In fact, you could pick up the book and read it and not really have to change that much to use it with an adult study group. Because, so there's a situation that I think everybody's probably run across before at church, even if they weren't leading the study. But it's when you get a group of adults together, right, and you read the biblical passage aloud, and then the leader says, okay, you know, what was this about? And everybody kind of responds a little bit. And then they say, okay, well, how does this apply to your life? And it's dead silent. Mm. And most people have no idea. And usually there's the one person who does know, you know, and they're like the constant answerer. They always know. It's
2: yeah.
1: annoying because what ends up happening is everybody waits for that person to answer. The Bible study leader knows that really we're not actually learning. We're just waiting for that person to answer. But really that person who answers intuitively, or perhaps they were taught, has these strategies to have biblical literacy. And everybody else could as well if they were taught how. So I will read them to you, what strategies they are, so people kind of know what they're getting into. So I made it into a pyramid, and I didn't invent these strategies. These are very well researched reading comprehension strategies. But at the base of the pyramid, we have monitoring and clarifying. That's asking, do I understand? And how can I fix what I don't understand? A step above that is what we call visualizing, which is when I can make a picture in my mind. The step above that is summarizing. I can say the most important information about this passage in a couple sentences. So I've distilled and gotten the most important things. And then above that is making connections. In other words, what does this text remind me of? Is it reminding me of something from my life, another biblical passage, something outside? So those strategies are things we use to read anything. And they would work. They apply to kids and adults, And above that, you get theme or lesson. What is the author trying to teach me? And above that, personal application. Why does this matter in my life? So what ends up, what happened in the example where the study leader has everybody read and then says, well, how does this apply to your life? They jumped from the bottom of the pyramid where I'm just figuring out what's going on, all the way to the top to personal application, with that, and they left out everything in the middle, which is why everybody is confused. If you teach kids or adults all those strategies, they get really good at it, and eventually they don't, you, they can jump around and it's fine. But at first, you've got to take them through step by step so they can learn how to do this.
3: And you also mentioned something about writing. I mean, the Lord decided that the written word is so powerful. For instance, I said I've been on the radio for 33 years. Well, I could say something flippant on the radio about your character. And it might and it might go in one ear and out the other.
1: Sure.
3: I put the same thing in our magazine in print. The lawyer's calling up. You're being sued for, what do they call that? I forget what's
1: libel.
3: Yeah, libel.
1: Mm-hmm.
3: And so because it's taken much more seriously when it's in print. There's somebody famous, and I go to interview them. Well, what did this happen? What about this marriage? Oh, mum's the word. I don't want to tell you that. Next thing you know is they're coming out with a book. They not only tell you that, they tell you a whole lot more. Why do people, do you think, come clean when they write? I marvel at that. It's like all of a sudden, well, this is the time, this is the space, and if I'm going to be gone, I want this to be my footprint. I guess. I don't know.
1: Maybe you're right. I don't know.
3: But you do know what I'm saying. It's true. People seem to open up like a flower that blossoms when they're putting stuff down to tell the truth about their existence. You know, it's amazing. And God chose the written word and the scribes. I mean, I don't know that anybody can validate this, but I think that he breathed on the Jews, a small group of itinerant people, to be able to have the scribes. And most people don't realize the scribes would wash their hands three times before they would make an entry.
1: Yep. That makes sense. The written word of God is a treasure, which you were asking, well, why are we writing this? Why now? I think that people are forgetting that the written word is a treasure because...
3: You know, tune in again tomorrow at 3 a.m., 7 a.m., or 3 p.m. for a new day with Rhett Palmer.
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0: This is Donna True with True Reflections on Aging with Grace. Listen as I share a very important point with you concerning critical issues of the aging experience. Are you putting off getting your ducks in a row? It's so easy for us to tell ourselves that certain legal documents can wait until tomorrow. But as we all know, tomorrow is not promised. So it's important to take action today, especially if you or a loved one are starting to experience memory changes. One of the important documents is called a durable power of attorney. It's a beautiful gift to your family when you have made your wishes concerning both medical and financial matters known. Who is going to take care of what should you become unable to? Who will see that your bills are paid? Who will help make medical decisions? If you don't designate someone, it could eventually be up to a court of law to appoint a guardian for you. And this guardian could be a total stranger that knows nothing about your wishes. I encourage you to seek advice from an attorney who is knowledgeable about these issues. There are often opportunities to attend free lectures by reputable attorneys about these issues, and you can obtain a wealth of information. I am a social worker, not an attorney, and have worked with enough families to know. Now is the time to take action. Did I say something today that got your attention? I'm Donna True, and I can be reached at 772-223-7800. Council on Aging of Martin County at the Kane Center. That's 772-223-7800.
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For more information, call 772-341-8271.

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0: This is a prayer asking God to bless our country, to stand beside her and guide her with his light from above. Amen. And thank you to Irving Berlin and Kate Smith. As we approach our nation's 250th anniversary, I want to share two incredible movies that tell the story of his light leading to the formation of our great nation. Through the Great Awakening, the spiritual revival that took place before the Revolution, the colonists were becoming united through Christ and with a passion to be truly free that was stirring inside them. As Paul wrote in Galatians 5:1, it is for freedom that Christ has set us free. Here's a clip from the movie, A Great Awakening.
1: Do not be deceived. You may have a religious head and yet have the devil in your heart. Our Lord speaks the same words to you as surely as he spoke them to Nicodemus of old. You must be born again. Do not trust in your good works for salvation or that your name is written in the church registry. I tell you, there is only one book where your name must be written, and that is the Lamb's Book of Life. Is your name written there? Is it there? Do you know? Stop this! Come.
0: A Great Awakening is the story of George Whitefield, already available for streaming or on a DVD, and coming in theaters this July 3rd, Young George Washington. And as the title suggests, we learn about the young life of George Washington. We recognize God's hand of protection and a divine plan unfolding in George's life. The movie stars newcomer William Franklin Miller alongside major stars like Kelsey Grammer and Ben Kingsley.
2: Why can I not become a British officer?
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Thank you.

Hi, God bless all of you at WCNO. I try to listen up here in the Fort Pierce area. I really enjoy the Grace Emmanuel Church and also Charles Stanley. I'm so glad that you broadcast his messages too. God bless all of you and have you in my thoughts and prayers, all that you do. And thank you for the good music that you provide too. Have a good week ahead. Pray for the seniors like me and all this nation. God bless you.

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Isn't he holy up here? 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
1: This is the Phyllis Schlafly Report, a daily broadcast from Phyllis Schlafly Eagles. And we're upholding the legacy of Phyllis Schlafly, a constitutional attorney and articulate voice for traditional values for more than 70 years. Now, from the Phyllis Schlafly Center Studios, here's Ryan Height.
2: The Trump administration has taken strong action against the transgender movement, but we cannot mistake action for victory. The radical trans movement is still marching forward. The Colorado Supreme Court recently ordered a children's hospital to resume transgender treatments and surgeries on minors, even though doing so could cost the hospital its federal funding. The Trump administration threatened to pull the funding from any facility performing these procedures on children, though a Biden-appointed federal judge in Oregon purported to block that rule. Children's Hospital Colorado wisely suspended its program in response to the funding threat, but the state Supreme Court overruled it anyway. Well, meanwhile, in Virginia, a state dominated by federal employees and increasingly aligned with the blue state agenda, a Norfolk police officer who objected to being ordered to use transgender pronouns was stripped of his gun, suspended, and fired. Norfolk is a military town with deep conservative roots, and the fact that officers there are being fired for stating plain truth tells you how far Democrat-led Virginia is willing to go. Well, in Kansas, a Democrat-appointed county judge issued a 117-page injunction blocking a good transgender protection law that the Republican legislature had passed over the governor's veto. Well, the Kansas Supreme Court invented a right of personal autonomy out of thin air to justify the ruling, words that appear nowhere in a 167-year-old state constitution. In Montana, the state Supreme Court ordered the state agencies cannot refuse to alter birth certificates and driver's licenses to reflect transgender demands. These rulings were grounded in state constitutions and state law, which generally shields them from U.S. Supreme Court review. And that brings us to the Supreme Court. The court indicated in last year's Scarametti decision that the U.S. Constitution does not grant a right to transgender procedures for minors and upheld Tennessee's protective law. That precedent, however, does not reach pro-transgender rulings based on state law. Despite this federalist fact, federal government still has tools, including and especially withholding funding and requiring public transparency about which facilities perform these procedures. The entire left-wing political apparatus remains locked in step with the transgender agenda. The battle is far from over. Stay informed on the radical trans agenda and activist judges across the country. Sign up for our timely emails and alerts at phyllisschlafly.com. That's phyllisschlafly.com. And join us again for the Phyllis Schlafly Report.
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5: 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I'm Karen Hubbard. 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The Martin County Chapter of For Liberty and Justice will be having a night of action Sunday, July 12th from 5 to 7 p.m. at Revive Church, 8851 Southwest Old Kansas Avenue in Stuart. Guest speaker, will be former Florida Speaker of the House and gubernatorial candidate Paul Renner. The vision of For Liberty and Justice is to mobilize the church, wake up the city, and take a stand for liberty and justice. For more information about the event, call Gloria Tucker at 561-262-0220. And that's today's community calendar from WCNO. 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I'm Karen Hubbard, and this is the Good News Station, WCNO.

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0: Welcome to Torah Life Ministries, teaching about the instruction of our Creator and putting His Word into action, from suffering well to living a blessed life, looking forward to the hope and future that awaits true believers of the faith. Welcome to the show and your host, Paul Neeson.
1: Shalom, brothers and sisters. Hallelujah. Welcome to today's message. And this is such an important message, and I pray you just take the time to really reflect on what I'm trying to express here. I pray to our Creator all the time about these things and situations in my own life. And in humility, I come to you and say, these are the ways to get close to our Creator. These are the things that people often overlook, and these are the things that will bless yourselves and bless us. So I pray that something I say today will resonate with you and help you, and you will come to get a better understanding of these issues. Hallelujah. In today's world, one of the greatest spiritual dangers in our generation is that we often judge too quickly. We often judge way too much. And I've been guilty of this. Somebody who does street evangelism, and I even had people come up to me and say, "You're being too judgmental." And I would say, "Are you judging me for judging you?" So everyone likes to judge. But if we're judging something, you know, we could have discernment. We need to judge to have discernment. And the scriptures have no issue with that. For the scriptures say it's okay to discern and to judge as long as you're not judging somebody's salvation. You know, it's what you do with that judging. Are you judging people to lift them up, or are you judging them to knock them down? That's the key that I have found. But it's still a great spiritual danger, because many people are judging for the wrong reasons. And social media today doesn't make it any easier. Someone today might post a picture or share a video or tell a story, and immediately everyone has an opinion. You know, they say a picture is worth more than 1,000 words, or at least that's what they used to say. Now it might be a video is worth more than 1,000 words. But it's become more easy now than ever before to hide behind a computer screen and judge others. But we, as followers of Yeshua, our wonderful Messiah, are called to live differently and act differently than the world reacts. See, when something happens immediately, the world reacts with gossip. As disciples in Yeshua, we are to maybe investigate the situation, but never to do what the world does and assume things immediately. Always give the person that's being pointed towards or guilty the benefit of the doubt until something is proven, and even then, seeking a way to lift them up. But we don't automatically, and we shouldn't automatically leave a picture or a story, which is all gossip. We should investigate it ourselves and seek the truth. It's one of the greatest evidences of someone who fears our Creator. It's not how loud they worship, or how much scripture they memorize, or how many sermons they listen to. One of the greatest evidences is how they respond when something negatively is said about a person. Do they immediately believe it, or do they pause before speaking? And today I want to look how Yeshua judged people and why we should learn to do the same. We're going to start off in this scripture, Isaiah 11, verses 2 to 3. The Ruach of Yah will rest upon him. He will delight in the fear of Yahweh. He will not judge by what his eyes see, nor decide by what his ears hear. Think about that. The Messiah possessed perfect wisdom, yet Scripture says he did not simply trust appearances. If anyone could have judged instantly, it was Yeshua. Instead, he looked deeper. He saw the heart. That is an incredible lesson for us. Most of our mistakes happen because we think we know the whole story. But only our Creator knows the whole story. And this is something that makes us usually judge too quickly. We often assume, I saw it, I heard it, I know exactly what happened. But do we really? Are we really asking the deep questions? Maybe you misunderstood somebody's words. Have you ever assumed someone's motive and later discovered you were completely wrong? Come on, every one of us has. That should produce humility. James gives us a simple command. In verse 1:19 of James, it says, let every person be quick to hear and slow to speak and slow to anger. Notice the order. Quick to hear, slow to speak, and slow to react. Unfortunately, many believers reverse that. Quick to speak, quick to judge, and slow to listen. Once again, as we talk about taking the order and the pattern of our Creator and switching it around is the enemy's trick. Yah gave us an order in Scripture, and here we see it in James. Quick to hear, slow to speak, and slow to react. What does the enemy make man turn that around? Quick to speak, quick to judge, and slow to listen. Remember, we can see the outside appearance of things. But only our Creator truly sees the heart and truly knows. This is why in Scripture it says, let Him take revenge. Let Him take care of the situation and rest at peace. It's not up to us. We don't need adding sparks to the fire and all of these things. One of the greatest lessons in Scripture comes from Samuel. When Samuel went to anoint David, he immediately assumed Eliab was God's choice. Immediately he assumed that and he thought that. He looked impressive. He looked strong, handsome, and confident. Surely this must be the next king. But our Creator stopped Samuel. 1 Samuel 16, verse 7 says, man looks at the outward appearance, but Yahweh looks into the heart. Yahweh sees what we cannot. That is why outward appearances are never enough. Sometimes the strongest looking believer is struggling privately. Sometimes the quiet believer is deeply mature. Sometimes the successful believer is spiritually empty, while the broken believer is closer to our Creator. We simply don't know, and we need to stop thinking we know. Stop assuming you have humility and pride. And if you want to put yourself in the front thinking you know everything and you could read everything and you know what's going on in everyone's life, often we have no idea what people are going through personally. This is why I do my best to give people the benefit of the doubt. Nobody knows the true situation behind somebody's life except our Creator. And we take an example from Yahshua, who looked beyond appearances. Think about the woman in Scripture that was caught in adultery. Everyone saw one thing. They saw a sinner, a lawbreaker, someone deserving death. But Yahshua saw something deeper. He saw a woman who needed mercy. He also saw the hypocrisy of the religious leaders. He wasn't excusing sin. He simply refused to judge superficially. That's wisdom. Right there. This is the example that we all need to understand. We all need to realize. In today's world, I see many believers judging not only the world, but other believers. One group will say that group is doing this wrong, or the other group will say that group is doing that wrong. We must go beyond the appearance and look at the motive of a person. If somebody is doing things that are wrong, but the motive is right, better they do that than to do things right as a show to the world, but have a bad motive. Yeshua even said, it's not only the physical act, but it's the thought that really is lifting or putting down the person. So we got to look beyond the actual physical thing that's going on. Even if a person said something that they are guilty of or did something they're guilty of. Now, their motive doesn't excuse them from wrongdoing, but certainly it should excuse us from judging them for the way things came out. We need to understand the mercy of our wonderful Creator. Let's consider this warning and look at another passage from Scripture. In John 2:23-25, many believed in Yeshua because of his miracles. At first glance, this sounds wonderful. A revival. Large crowds. People believing. But then comes one of the most sobering statements in the Gospels. Yeshua did not entrust himself to them. Wow. Why is that? Because he knew what was in man. He knew their hearts. That should cause every believer to examine himself. Is it possible to believe in Yeshua and yet still have mixed motives? Is it possible to attend a fellowship without truly surrendering? Is it possible to know scripture verses without allowing our Creator to transform your heart? Yah is not impressed with merely outward religion. He desires genuine obedience. Brothers and sisters, are you listening to this? I could say many people that claim to know our Creator are guilty of putting on a show. Not only are they fooling others, but they're fooling themselves. But then I have to say I am guilty as everyone else if I say that, because I am judging based on appearance. It's no right for me as a believer to be judging another believer of what their motive truly is. I am just as guilty as everyone else here. That person's not keeping this command. That person's not doing that. They can't possibly leave. They're keeping this worldly holiday, but they're not keeping this holy day of Scripture. This is not the way a believer should talk. And all over many of these movements and in these churches today, that's what you get. Well, that group of people do this wrong and they do that wrong. Remember, folks, our Creator is looking for disciples. Yeshua never called people merely to believe facts. He called them to follow him. Hallelujah. In Luke 9:23, if anyone wants to follow after me, let him deny himself. Take up his cross every day and follow me. Notice the disciples always required surrender. Our culture today says, believe whatever you want. Yeshua doesn't say that. Yeshua says, follow me. And those are very different things. I am not concerned with the world. I am concerned with Yeshua. I want to follow him. I don't want to follow the media reports. I don't want to follow the world today. I want to follow what Yeshua says to do. That should be our number one goal as a believer. Follow him. That's it. As a believer, we should discern and we should judge to lift people up, but we shouldn't have time for gossip. We shouldn't have time for gossip. The evidence of maturity for believers is controlling the tongue. We shouldn't be messing with gossip. It shows our spiritual immaturity. It shows our pride. And you might think listening to this right now, well, that's not me. Come on, think about it. Have you judged somebody who says they believe in Yeshua? We certainly judge the world and we say, well, they're not believers. So we use that as an excuse to jump in the gossip pile. We judge a whole bunch of people we don't know. This is what politics is all about. We judge politicians based on what we see. We don't know these people. We don't know what they're going on in their personal life. But because we hear some media reports, we say, well, I don't like that politician, or I like that politician. Or we even have the gall to say this politician's not a good person. But we don't know them. We just see what they're doing. And we base it on that, but we don't know what they're going through. We don't know where they've been. We don't know what's happening in their life. We do that with the politician. We do that with the non-believer. But you know what? We do that with those that are following Yeshua. And we spread that gossip with the tongue. We have no control of the tongue. That's an immature believer. The evidence of a mature believer is controlling the tongue. Why is that? Because whether you know it or not, whether you like it or not, or believe it or not, words have power. Proverbs, which is the book of wisdom, tells us death and life are in control of the tongue. Understand this and let this sink in. Every rumor damages someone. Every careless accusation wounds someone. Every false assumption spreads poison. Once words leave our mouths, we cannot pull them back. That's why true disciples guard their speech. If we really, truly want to follow our Creator, we're going to understand we must follow the Scriptures and not pick and choose which commandment or which idea we want to follow. No, you follow Him, not some of Him, all of Him. It says in the Scriptures, commandment number 9, about false witness. You shall not give false testimony against your neighbor. Many believers think bearing false witness is only lying in court. But that's not necessarily true. Sometimes false witnesses happens intentionally, and sometimes it happens because we repeat something without checking the facts. We become part of spreading something that may never even be true. And that right there dishonors our Creator. I do my best to give people the benefit of the doubt. I do my best to look at the best in the situations and in people. Yes, I keep my guide on and I try to do my best to judge situations. But I remember what it says in the Scriptures. Paul described what biblical love was in 1 Corinthians 13, verse 7. Love bears all things, believes in all things, hopes in all things, and endures all things. That doesn't mean we're naive. It means love does not immediately assume the worst. Love gives people the benefit of the doubt until the facts are known. That's how families stay healthy. That's how congregations remain united. Even when it is clear a person is guilty, even when the facts present themselves, we are to rise above and go up and beyond the world that just wants to punish people for their misbehavior. The mercy and grace that Yeshua gives us, we can extend to others. We have to realize there's this spiritual battle that's continuously going on for our souls. And by us being the gossiper, by us not having control over our tongue, by us pointing and condemning others, this is losing the spiritual battle. Remember, in Revelation, it calls the enemy the accuser of our brothers. One of his favorite strategies is accusation. He loves division and loves dividing and misunderstanding. And every time someone who calls himself a believer is going to get involved in the gossip of the world, the enemy wins ground. Every time believers investigate carefully before speaking, they get the enemy upset. We should never, ever help him do his work. We should come up against that. This is what we can grow from. This is what we must desire. Yahshua, our wonderful Messiah, calls us to reconciliation. if someone does something, especially against you, don't start talking about them. In the scripture, it tells us to go to them. Matthew 18, verse 15. If your brother sins against you, go and show him his fault privately. Notice the order once again. The order of our Creator. Go to the person first. Not your friends. Not social media. Go to the person first. This simple principle will save so many ministries and assemblies and congregations and churches if people follow this order. Something I try to do in my life and it's really helped me is to truly examine myself before I examine others. I try not even to examine others, but I truly have to think of myself and what's going on in my life. Matthew 7, verses 3 to 5 says, remove the log from your own eye before trying to remove a speck from someone else's. The greatest spiritual maturity is not becoming an expert of exposing other people's sins. It is believing serious about your own repentance. When we stay busy examining ourselves, we have less time to criticize others. I see it all the time with people creating division. We need to do better. I need to do better. You can do better. Instead of asking, what did this person do wrong or what are they doing wrong? Ask yourself, what does our Creator want us to learn? So instead of me saying, how could that person be better? No, how could you be better? Instead of thinking about exposing someone, how can you restore someone? Lifting them up and not tearing them down. It's not about who's right or wrong or we got to make this right. No. If you see a brother or a sister struggling, you go and you talk to them. I remember this situation once where I knew a lady who owned a homeschool group. And it was a Christian homeschool group. And I said, if you saw a little boy come here, dressed as a girl, would you let him in? She said,

0: But she had the point, which I'm trying to express to others here. Instead of us asking how we can prove we're right, let's start thinking, how can we glorify our Creator? It's those questions that produce maturity. We want to follow our Creator and walk like Him. Yeshua never ignored sin, but He always dealt with it righteously. He showed mercy without compromising truth. He confronted sin without hatred. He did judge with perfect justice because He knew every heart, and we don't. That alone should produce humility. Let's think about some practical applications we can do before we stop believing any negative report or getting involved in any gossip. The first thing we need to do, once we identify something, a negative report, is just to pause a second and pray about it. It's okay to ask questions and seek facts, but we must, while doing that, refuse gossip. Don't accept it. Don't spread it. If correction is needed, seek to do it in a biblical fashion. If forgiveness is needed, then forgive. If restoration is possible, pursue restoration. Remember, the goal of discipleship isn't proving ourselves right, it's becoming more like Messiah. And this might seem easy to do when it's your friends in a situation or something like that. But what about something that's done to you, directly to you? How will you seek to fix something like this? The fear of our wonderful Creator changes how we see people. It should change how we listen, how we speak, and how we judge. The closer we walk with our Creator, the slower we become to assume the worst. We become people of truth, hallelujah. People of mercy, hallelujah. People of wisdom, hallelujah. May we become disciples who judge righteously, love deeply, speak carefully, and reflect the heart of Yeshua in every conversation. John 13:35 says, "By this everyone will know that you are my disciples, if you have love for one another. Let that be our testimonial." Hallelujah, brothers and sisters. I know this world we live today, we want to get very protective and defensive. We don't want to let people into our congregations or our groups that are guilty of doing something. We certainly don't want to have any involvement in pagan practices of this world. We don't want to give any appearance that we're accepting those things. But at the same time, we must understand, if we truly want to follow Yeshua, we have to set the example in all areas, including the mercy, and understand the measure that we're talking about here in today's message. The sign of spiritual maturity is to get control of your tongue and don't have anything to do with gossip. I pray this message speaks to you and changes you and transforms you and me in Yeshua's name. Have a blessed day, everybody, and shalom, shalom.
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1: And do really hands-on stuff. And if you look at how school is structured, we sit in desks and we're quiet, unless you're in my class and then we're all crazy. Mm. But, you know, you're supposed to, you know, sit and be quiet and do the, and girls tend to want, not always, but want to do those, that anyway. They tend to be a little calmer and want to do some of those things. So maybe they learn better just because the way they're being taught is, you know, more goes more with their gender. I don't know.
2: Boys are definitely not interested in reading as much. But once they study show, once they get married and then have children, then men wake up and they birth and they go, I got a family to take care of.
1: I see. You know, and if you want to get a kid interested in the Bible, right?
2: Yeah.
1: If I was working with a boy, mm-hmm. maybe I would do it a little bit differently than a girl. But even so, I'm going to be showing them, you know, hey, the Bible's very interesting. This is how.
2: Well, take me. Let's pretend that I'm a 5-year-old.
1: Okay.
2: How are you going to get me interested? Let's pick a story in the Bible.
1: Can I make you 8 instead?
2: Okay, I'll make me 8. All right.
1: Okay. So first, what I would do is, you know, we have a purpose for reading the Bible, right? So we, you know, it's almost like a vision statement for the kid, and it would depend on what you were interested in. So.
2: I don't know what I'm interested in. I'm 8 years of age.
1: Well, I would, as the adult, need to have paid attention to you long enough to know kind of some things that you're interested in, how you're wired, and all those sorts of things. So I might say to you, hey, you know, God is really cool, and in the Bible, he speaks to us. He has something to say to you, so let's read and figure out what he's got to say to you. And you might be like, really? Or if I'm reading something about, you know, maybe the Old Testament, there's some wars, like, oh, hey, dude, we're going to read about some really cool wars and, you know, how God showed up and fought for the people. Oh, that's so cool. You know, so it can be tailored to the kid of, like, this is something, you know, you really want God to speak to you, or you think that's really interesting, or maybe you're a kid that really always wants to know what's going on. So, you know, hey, God shared so much with us in the Bible. I don't want you to miss it. So let's read and see what he has to say. So that's the first thing. You're kind of just getting him interested. And then we're going to read it together. And if I am reading a text or the version of the Bible that is on their level, then it's automatically better. They can understand it. Now, at the beginning, at the very, very beginning, before we get into any of the reading it on your own sort of thing, we're gonna spend time reading it together and discussing it, and I'm going to be modeling a lot of the strategies that are in the book. Like, I'm going to be visualizing. Oh man, what, you know, God is fighting for Israel. Man, what do you think that was like? And we, you know, we might even draw a little picture or something. You know, oh man, making connections is another strategy. Oh, what God did here, that reminds me of something that we learned at church about what Jesus said, you know, and make those connections. So with really young kids, when you're first trying to get them interested, you just do it together and you're modeling out loud some of those really cool strategies. When they, every single time I work with a kid, when they see that the biblical text has something to say to them, they are immediately interested because they're like, wow, this actually matters. It applies to me. That's so cool, you know. So,
2: all right. So, was there a particular moment, or student, or experience that inspired you to write this book? By the way, the book is "Biblical Literacy for Kids," available everywhere, I presume.
1: Yes.
2: Amazon, wherever. Okay.
1: Yep.
2: "Biblical Literacy for Kids: Teaching Students to Read the Bible for Themselves" by Mandy Knowlton, Knowlton, and it's a nice font that you've used, very easy to read. It's a short book. It's
1: yes, only, that was on purpose. That was on purpose.
2: 95 pages. Well, I think for this day and age, people prefer that.
1: Well, also, anybody that I know that's working with kids doesn't have a lot of time on their hands for reading. So I wanted to basically get straight to the point of, you know, make it simple enough and easy to use so that people can right away get to the teaching.
2: You're about to go to a big book show for homeschoolers, right? Well, not a book show. It's a...
1: It's a homeschool convention. Yep.
2: Okay, so what are you going to do to get, I presume most of the time it's females teaching the kids, right?
1: Well, a lot of times, yes.
2: Yeah, yeah. So what are you going to do to attract them to your table to see your book and within a few seconds understand? You know, you've only got a few seconds, they say, to turn somebody. It's like they say if you're on an elevator and somebody says, what do you do for a living? You've got 30 seconds to let them know, and then the elevator door is going to be open and you're going to walk out. How are you going to get people to that table?
1: You mean what? Like, what would I say to them?
2: Yeah. What's your plan of action? Is this your first convention?
1: Yes.
2: So it's very exciting, isn't it, for you?
1: Yes.
2: Now, is your book just recently released?
1: Yes, sir. It was released in October of last year, so October 2025.
2: Wow. Wonderful.
1: Yep.
2: Great.
1: So as far as what I would say to them, it's, you know, the Bible's important, but you probably struggle to teach it. So here, this book will give you all that you need to know to teach kids to read the Bible, and it'll help you to know what is missing from, you know, other resources that we have, and just give you that right training so you can feel confident in passing the Bible along.
2: Can you use these truths to apply them to adults? For instance, you know, I've been on the radio now 33 years, and I was shocked to find out, and I could tell later on as the years went by, a man would come up to me and say, oh, I listen every day and I learn this and that and that. Sometimes I just went, oh, I think this guy's illiterate, and that's why they would listen to talk radio.
1: Mm-hmm.
2: So there's a lot of people
1: mm-hmm.
2: out there, particularly in certain ethnicities, you know, as much as 40% of the males can't read, you know, to consider himself literate, you know. So how do you use these principles and truths to draw people in to read?
1: I don't understand.
2: Well, in other words, I guess my bottom line is, are these applicable to adults as well as children? I would think so.
1: Yes, absolutely. I mean,
2: I kind of said that in a weird way. Sorry about that. That's the first time I made anybody not be able to speak in 30 years.
1: Look at that. I'm so
2: direct. Give me that look, and I'm going, uh-oh.
1: No, so yes, you can absolutely use this for adults. As an author, they say, write what you know,
2: yes.
1: Right? I work with kids.
2: Yeah.
1: So I write.
2: You were a teacher for 15 years, too. It gives you credibility.
1: Yes. So, I mean, I write what I know, but yes, absolutely. You can totally use this for adults. In fact, you could pick up the book and read it and not really have to change that much to use it with an adult study group. So there's a situation that I think everybody's probably run across before at church, even if they weren't leading the study. But it's when you get a group of adults together, right, and you read the biblical passage aloud, and then the leader says, okay, you know, what was this about? And everybody kind of responds a little bit. And then they say, okay, well, how does this apply to your life? And it's dead silent.
2: Mm.
1: And most people have no idea. And usually there's the one person who does know, you know, and they're like the constant answerer. They always know. It's annoying because what ends up happening is everybody waits for that person to answer. The Bible study leader knows that really we're not actually learning. We're just waiting for that person to answer. But really that person who answers intuitively, or perhaps they were taught, has these strategies to have biblical literacy. And everybody else could as well if they were taught how. So I will read them to you, what strategies they are, so people kind of know what they're getting into. So I made it into a pyramid, and I didn't invent these strategies. These are very well researched reading comprehension strategies. But at the base of the pyramid, we have monitoring and clarifying. That's asking, do I understand? And how can I fix what I don't understand? A step above that is what we call visualizing, which is when I can make a picture in my mind. The step above that is summarizing. I can say the most important information about this passage in a couple sentences. So I've distilled and gotten the most important things. And then above that is making connections. In other words, what does this text remind me of? Is it reminding me of something from my life, another biblical passage, something outside? So those strategies are things we use to read anything. And they would work, they apply to kids and adults And above that, you get theme or lesson. What is the author trying to teach me? And above that, personal application. Why does this matter in my life? So what ends up, what happened in the example where the study leader has everybody read and then says, well, how does this apply to your life? They jumped from the bottom of the pyramid, where I'm just figuring out what's going on, all the way to the top, to personal application, with that, and they left out everything in the middle, which is why everybody is confused. If you teach kids or adults all those strategies, they get really good at it, and eventually they can jump around and it's fine. But at first, you've got to take them through step by step so they can learn how to do this.
2: And you also mentioned something about writing. I mean, the Lord decided that the written word is so powerful. For instance, I said I've been on the radio for 33 years. Well, I could say something flippant on the radio about your character. Mm. And it might
3: Please
2: go
3: don't
2: in,
3: do that.
2: No, no. And it might go in one ear and out the other.
3: Sure.
2: I put the same thing in our magazine in print. The lawyer's calling up. You're being sued for, what do they call that? I forget what it's
1: called. Libel?
2: Yeah, libel.
1: Mm-hmm.
2: And so because it's taken much more seriously mm-hmm. when it's in print. There's somebody famous, and I go to interview them. Well, what did this happen? What about this marriage? Oh, mum's the word. I don't want to tell you that. Next thing you know is they're coming out with a book. They not only tell you that, they tell you a whole lot more. Why do people, do you think, come clean when they write? I marvel at that. It's like all of a sudden, well, this is the time, this is the space, and if I'm going to be gone, I want this to be my footprint. I guess. I don't know.
1: Maybe you're right. I don't know.
2: But you do know what I'm saying. It's true. People seem to open up like a flower that blossoms when they're putting stuff down mm-hmm. to tell the truth about their existence. You know, it's amazing. And God chose the written word mm-hmm. and the scribes. I mean, I don't know that anybody can validate this, but I think that he breathed on the Jews, a small group of itinerant people, to be able to have the scribes. And most people don't realize the scribes would wash their hands three times before they would make an entry.
1: Yep. That makes sense. The written word of God is a treasure, which you were asking, well, why are we writing this? Why now? I think that people are forgetting that the written word is a treasure because...
2: Tune in again tomorrow at 3 a.m., 7 a.m., or 3 p.m. for a new day with Rhett Palmer. 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It's a new

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0: welcome to 15 Minutes in the Word with New York Times bestselling author Joyce Meyer. On today's program, Joyce will be teaching from her series, How to Succeed at Being Yourself. God created each one of us to be different. He knows all of our faults and weaknesses, yet still loves us exactly as we are. When we begin to understand God's unconditional love and who we are in Christ, then we can stop trying so hard and just enjoy each moment as it comes. Now, here's Joyce with today's teaching.
1: We need to pray for things that sound ridiculous to even us. Things where when you pray, your mind goes, no way. But your spirit's going, yes way. So the Lord said, I see, and when did you plan to do that? And that was a defining moment in my life, standing in that Target parking lot. And I thought, oh, probably in 2 or 3 days. And I got a revelation. He said, if that sacrifice is going to be good in 3 days, why isn't it good today? Why do you have to wait 3 days? And then I saw it. Because I felt like I had to pay. Now, you're getting it. And see, some of you are still paying. You're still paying for mistakes you made 10 years ago. You're still paying for things you did last month or last week. Or you're really not even getting out of this conference what you should because maybe you acted bad before you left home. In the process of all the uproar of trying to get out of the house to go to this great spiritual conference, you acted like you weren't even saved. And if I don't help you, some of you have already got it in your head what you're going to say to your family when you get home if they didn't do what you told them to while you were gone. I mean, you've already got your plan. When I walk back in that house, I better not find that house a mess. If those kids didn't clean this place up and if my husband didn't do his to-do list, I mean, there is going to be a price to pay when I get home. Well, just cross that off your list right now because you're not going to go home and act that way. You're going to go home and you're going to act like you've been here and you're going to walk in love and you're going to be sweet and you're going to make them want to send you again next year. So what are some of the dead works that we offer? What are dead works? Things we do hoping to earn God's favor. Our motive is wrong and the work that we do is unacceptable. Excessive guilt, feeling bad about yourself, feeling sorry for your sin, but letting your who get mixed up with your do. We sacrifice our joy. We live sour, miserable lives, rigid, little, legalistic lives. No joy, no laughter. Everything's got to be serious. Everything is work. We give up our intimacy with God. Because in order to have a really close relationship with God, you have to really believe that He loves you and you have to receive that. And you have to stop earning from Him what He wants to give freely. I want you to get this. It's taken me most of my life to learn what I'm downloading on you this morning. This is like buying the computer program that's got it all on it, and all you have to do is download it to your hard drive. It took me years of pain and suffering and confusion and tears to dig out of the Word of God and to apply to my experiences the things that I'm telling you right now. I was a person who did not like myself. I got a bad start in life, but I'm determined to have a good finish. I don't think it's about how we get started. I think it's about how we finish. I'm going to cross the finish line and I'm going to do all that God has given me to do. And I can't do that if I have to be burdened with a bunch of junk that God never told me to be burdened with. I don't have the time to go around not liking myself. Somebody is always going to find something wrong with you. Do you understand that? Statistically, it's proven 10% of the people will not like you. So get over it. Of the people just won't like you just because we're all different. You know, I get criticized and people find something wrong with me, and sometimes it hurts me so bad because I think, what is your problem? I'm just trying to help people. And I may not be doing it right, and I may not cross every doctrinal T and dot every doctrinal I, but I'm trying to help people. I think I've got fruit in my life, and still they find things wrong with you. Well, you know what? I was comforted this morning when I was reading a little article out of a little magazine called Daily Bread, and it talked about a man who has a tremendous gift in painting pictures of under the sea. How things are so beautiful under the sea. And listen to this. I thought, you know what? No matter what you do, there's always the complainers and the murmurers and the grumblers. They said that naturalists have complained against him because he's not showing the other side of the ocean. He's not showing, he should paint a picture about contamination and dead fish and dead whales and all the junk that washes up on the ocean and how we're ruining the earth. And I thought, you dumb people, you can't let anybody be happy, not for one second, can you? I thought, that's it. They're not just doing it to me. Even the poor guy that's trying to paint some fish. And you know, the thing that's really aggravating is a lot of the people who come against people claim to be Christians. And what they have is a self-imposed brand of self-righteousness. And they're proud of themselves because they know so much and they keep all the rules, and all of us that are out of the box are just fanatical and... Come on now. But see, all you got to do is look at fruit. I'm enjoying myself. What are they doing? You know, the fruit is, are you helping somebody? Do you have peace? Do you have righteousness? You know, the Bible says the kingdom of God is not meat and drink. It's not stuff. It is righteousness, peace, and joy in the Holy Ghost. And Jesus said, by this will all men know that you are my disciples, if you love one another. When are we going to get about the real business of the kingdom of God and stop all this other silly nonsense? Another thing you give up is you won't do things for yourself that you enjoy. You punish yourself. If you don't know who you are in Christ, you end up punishing yourself. Well, you know what? There are right sacrifices and there are wrong sacrifices. I'd like you to go to Hebrews 10. I just want you to make the devil mad and enjoy your life. Did you hear me? Can you say that? Say, I'm going to make the devil mad and enjoy my life. And from this day forward, I like myself. I'm not where I need to be. But thank God I'm not where I used to be. Okay, Hebrews 10, verse 5. Hence, when he, Christ, entered into the world, he said, sacrifices and offerings you have not desired. You see, when God sent Jesus, he was tired of that Old Testament stuff. That's really not what he ever wanted to start with. That was just something to take the place of what needed to be done until it was time for Jesus to come. He never really wanted the sacrifice of bulls and goats and those kinds of things. Those were temporary. They were a weak substitute for the real thing that was to come. And those sacrifices had to be offered over and over and over and over. And they never really removed the sin. They covered the sin. So people could never have a sensing of a clear conscience. Because even though the sin was covered up, there was still an awareness of it there. We have got such a much better deal. All you got to do is read Hebrews. It says the old has been done away with and the new has come in, and the new gives us a brand new exciting life. We're new creatures. There's so many New Testament Christians living under the old covenant. How many of you know what I mean by that? People who still live under that old system. When I was sacrificing my joy, way back there in that parking lot in Target, probably 25 years ago, when I was walking around trying to serve God, but sacrificing all my joy every time I did something wrong, I was living under the Old Testament system. That's what I was doing. I was living under the old covenant, thinking I had to sacrifice every time I did something wrong. Well, God wants sacrifices, but not those kind. And if we're busy making all the wrong sacrifices, we'll never get around to the right ones. Now watch this. Oh, you're going to like this. But when he, Christ, entered into the world, he said, "Sacrifices and offerings you have not desired, but instead, you have made ready a body for me to offer." Now, we're going to go back here in just a minute, so put something in it. But I want you to go to Romans 12 real quick. Got to show you the connection here. Okay, so Jesus is saying, you don't want all that old stuff anymore. What you want me to do is give you meat. Somebody's going to cross over in a minute and get this. He doesn't want your dead works. He wants you. You. All of you. Nothing held back. Romans 12:1. I appeal to you therefore, brethren, and I beg of you in view of all the mercies of God, to make a decisive dedication of your bodies. Remember Jesus said, you have required a body. I'm offering you a body. What was he saying? Here I am. Do what you want to through me. What good is all that guilt and loss of joy and insecurity and self-hatred? What good does that do anybody? All we're doing is playing right into the devil's hands when we do that. I mean, every demon in hell is rejoicing every day when we spend the day like that. The devil just delights in it because, you know what? We're not going to do anything fruitful for God on those days. When I was there in that parking lot of the Target store 25 years ago, as God continued to converse with me in my heart, and he said, "Well, when do you plan to accept this sacrifice?" I said, "Oh, probably in 2 or 3 days." He said, "If you don't mind, would you just go ahead and accept my gift today, because I need you, and frankly, you're no good to me in this condition." I'm not suggesting in any way that we be flippant about our sins. The Bible says to grieve over your sins. We're to have heartfelt sorrow and repentance. But you go through that process and then you get over it and you go on. You ask God to forgive you. You receive his forgiveness and you go on. But the devil says you got to pay. You got to pay. You got to pay. And you got to open your little sweet holy mouth and say, "Jesus already paid. I don't have to pay. He's already paid." Talk back to the devil. We do well at talking back to the authority over our life. We ought to talk back to the devil.
0: True joy and freedom comes from knowing we're totally loved and accepted by God. Although we'll never be perfect, we have right standing with God because of Jesus. Therefore, our confidence must be in Christ. Jeremiah 17:7 says, "Most blessed is the man who believes in, trusts in, and relies on the Lord, and whose hope and confidence the Lord is." By faith and our confidence in God, we can succeed at being all he wants us to be.
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0: Welcome to On to Perfection, the radio ministry of Resurrection Life Family Worship Center. We are delighted that you joined us for today's broadcast. Our prayer is for the Word of God to transform you into the image of our Lord and Savior, Jesus Christ, while simultaneously causing you to triumph everywhere the soles of your feet shall tread. Now let's get into the Word with Apostle Trevor Banks.
1: Flesh. You don't just have it here and there. You become that. Paul said we are living epistles. We are scripture. Someone sees your life, they should, whether they know scripture or not, they should see some scripture. That's why the word says you are the light of the world. The entrance of your word brings light. It's not just you shining, you know, because you greased up. No, it's light. It's an emanating. It's when you speak. And sometimes you don't even have to speak. It's the essence of who you are that enters a room, that lights it up. Because spirit dimension knows. So, 5786. Is a year to align our words with heaven's government. Remember, we are in the decade of pay, the mouth, right? P-E, the decade of pay. It started September of 2019, and it'll go through September of 2029, the decade of pay. So on the Hebrew calendar. So what does that mean? God is emphasizing something. The decade of pay, he's emphasizing. In other words, in essence, he's saying, be mindful of what comes out of your mouth. Be mindful that you align what you say with what I've said. And not what the world is saying. Because the world will have you living in fear, apprehension, wavering, uncertainty, double-mindedness. Afraid to move. God says, no, we are of another kingdom. Another economy. So 5786 is the year to align our words with heaven's government. It's a season to decree and to establish kingdom order. It's a season to steward the assignment God has entrusted to you. Look at someone tell them, stop putting it off. As your mouth speaks under the authority of God's grace, his purposes in this decade of pay, you will see they will manifest in the earth. In essence, you will have what you say. We looked at something the other day about mingled seed. You know, on Sunday at church, don't just put on the Christianese and say everything right. Oh, I'm blessed, highly favored of the Lord. Then on Monday, you're on the job cussing somebody out, and you're mad, and you're angry, and all, you know, everybody going to hell in a handbasket. Why? Mingled seed. Somebody say mingled seed. You got to understand something about mingled seed. Why God says, say what I say and say that alone. Even if your body says otherwise, say what God says about your body. Hello? Because your words, especially in the decade of pay, carry authority. If God created everything by words, words got to be powerful. But the devil has convinced many people that words are just for communicating. No, words are for creating. Before they are for communicating, they are for creating. So mingled seed, when you talk out of this side of your mouth and then out of that side of your mouth, that's mingled seed. So what does that mean to us? When a seed is mingled, let me give you two examples. Anybody had any seedless grapes recently? Ain't nothing wrong with eat them. goes out, pray over them. It's sanctified by the word of God and prayer. So is pork. I don't care. I like barbecue. See, I'm governed by a higher law. See, I've been places where you have to eat stuff you wouldn't eat. What you gonna do? You gonna pray over it. And it ain't gonna harm you. Because God said, I create all things good for food. He told Peter, don't call unclean and common what I've sanctified. See, some folks stuck on stuff. Now, I know if your body is a certain type and you can't or whatever, due to whatever, I understand that. Don't be crazy. But I'm just talking about in general. People are afraid of stuff. Pray over it. And believe the prayer. I'm not talking about, I see some of y'all thinking already. I ain't talking about just eating 10 ice cream cones and a gallon of ice cream and you praying all the calories out. No, the calories are still in there. Ain't no calories in Jesus. No, they there. Don't get this thing twisted, all right? That made me lose my thought. Let me go back and look at my notes. Listen, there are minds that think like that. But I just go pray over this. And eat it all up, then get sick. No, the word sanctifies. It's in the scripture. For it's sanctified by the word of God and prayer. And maybe you've never been in those situations. I've been in those situations. Well, I watched them prepare the stuff, and I said, I wonder who's going to eat that. And after the service, I had to eat it. I said, Lord, if your word was ever true, let it be true now. See, to not have eaten would have been offensive. They wouldn't have boiled us in no oil or nothing, but... You know, it'd have been offensive. And my comrade that was with me all of a sudden was fasting. Had his Bible out. He saw him do it too. Had his Bible out. I'm going to fast. I said, well, somebody got to eat. God will sanctify it through the word of God and prayer. You got to use that sometime. So AD 57, the year of kingdom alignment through the word. It includes some words.

0: This is why we carry covenant authority. This is why you must know that you are covenanted, and that how God operates in the earth today is only through covenant. He's not interested in empires and governments. Now hear me, they have a place. They are the systems of this world. But he's not interested in the blue or the red. Amen. Who's ruling what? Who's got elected and all that? Most of them, I'll just say all of them crooks. Amen. Amen. Now, don't get me wrong. There's some people God will put into those domains that are righteous. But they're not going to change the system. And God's not trying to change the system. It's like when you got saved, God didn't just try to improve you. He changed you. You are a new creation. Some need to understand that. You are not the old you. You are a new creation. You are no longer after the lineage or the seed of Adam. You are the seed of Christ now. Amen. You're not that seed. You're after the new Adam, the second Adam, Christ. All right? Important for us to know, you know, we are new creatures. Back to the mingled seed. Why, God forbid, mingled seed? You get seedless grapes. And you also get an animal called a mule. It's a hybrid. Amen. Amen. What does that mean? Because it was mingled seed, amen, it's a hybrid, which means it cannot reproduce itself. Amen. That's the end of it. Seedless grapes, they ain't going to reproduce. Amen. They have no seed. Amen. So that's why God said, you stop mingling seed. Because if you on Sunday is hurrah, hurrah, and then on Monday, you know, it's Blue Monday, you're mingling seed and you won't reproduce. You're going to get stuck right out there in that wilderness. Even though the blessing of God is upon you, is over you, is flowing through you, you can shut it down with mingled seed. That's why the devil wants you to say stuff. Yes. Yes. Amen. About yourself or about your children. Amen. Or about your situation. Or about a season. Every time this season comes, shall I just get sick? I know I'm going to get sick. Well, get sick because it's coming. Why? You said it. Remember when Peter denied the Lord three times? He brought a curse on his life. He did. He brought a curse. This you need to know. As a child of God, no one can curse you. Amen. Amen. Amen. But you.
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4: This is a day when you and I need to know what we believe and why we believe it, lest we, too, be carried away by every wind of doctrine. Why do you think that so many people who are church members know so little about what they believe, cannot defend their faith? They knock on your door and they start asking you a bunch of questions, and if you're not prepared, they throw you off course. Here's the thing you ask them every time. Explain to me, who is Jesus? Then ask them this question, is he God? When they say no, you have identified the problem right there.
5: 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Today on In Touch, the teaching ministry of Dr. Charles Stanley, we'll hear a warning. If we believe something that sounds reasonable without first checking it against Scripture, we could be headed for trouble. Stay with us and find motivation to know, believe, and defend the truth in part two of Does It Matter What You Believe? Let's listen in to Dr. Stanley's message.
4: Does it make a difference what you believe? Yes, it does. Now, think about this from two lights. Number one, just plain old human reasoning says it does make a difference what I believe. Why? Because every single facet of your life and mine is affected by what we believe. There's no part of our life that's not affected by what we believe. But that doesn't mean that you and I can't counteract what we believe or do something that we know is certainly a contradiction to what we believe in. But the truth is, for the most part, primarily, 99% of the time, what we believe governs and guides and dictates and determines our decision-making process and our conduct, conversation, our character, every facet of our life. And so the question is, does it matter what you and I believe? Plain old human reasoning says yes. Anything that affects my decisions in life and affects every facet of my life certainly is important. It does matter what you believe. But not only just plain human reasoning, but also, for example, the warnings of the Scripture concerning false doctrine and error. Turn to John chapter 8 for a moment. John chapter 8, and if you will look at the 24th verse, and listen to what he says in this 24th verse. Jesus is talking to the Pharisees, and they're doubting who he is and arguing with him and so forth and denying who he is. And so he says in verse 24, he said, I said therefore to you that you shall die in your sins, for unless you believe that I am he who I say I am, he says you shall die in your sins. Does it make any difference what you believe? Jesus says, yes, it does. If you don't believe that he is who he says a person will die in their sins. And the Bible says the wages of sin is death. The gift of God is eternal life through Jesus Christ our Lord. It is appointed unto man once to die, and after this the judgment. If a person dies in their sins, that means they die without Christ and are absolutely hopelessly and helplessly lost. Does it make any difference what you believe? Yes, it does. With that in mind, what I'd like to do is to give you five very basic reasons why you and I should be able to make a defense, that is to declare to someone else what we believe. Now, what's the first one? So they all start with P. You've got a P for each finger. There are five of them. Very important. I jot these down. First of all, by knowing what I believe, it prevents us from being misled by error and false doctrine. Be careful that what you believe is not based on what you heard from somebody who's very charismatic, I'm not talking about denominations, in their personality, someone who is very eloquent, someone who is very persuasive, and someone who's smooth. Be careful. In other words, what you and I believe is not based on what somebody said, but what does God teach? And so therefore, when he said to Timothy, watch out, be careful, over and over and over again, he's telling young Timothy, whom he's taught. And Timothy and Peter are saying to others also, watch out for false doctrine, error, those who are teaching those things that satisfy them. But not only them, I want you to look at another couple of passages here, because if you'll notice what he says also, look in Ephesians chapter 4 for a moment. Ephesians chapter 4, Paul, in this fourth chapter, talking about the church and talking about the responsibility, for example, of pastors and teachers. In fact, when he describes the gifts to the church, he calls them pastor teachers, because that's what God intended them to be, pastors and teachers, not just pastors, but pastor teachers. And listen to what he says. He says, now, it is the responsibility of the pastor and teacher to teach the people, for example, instruct them. Then he says, if we do this and do it well, verse 14, as a result, we will no longer be children tossed here and there by waves and carried about by every wind of doctrine, by the trickery of men, by craftiness in deceitful scheming. But rather, he says, speaking the truth in love, we are to grow up in all aspects unto him who is the head, even Christ. So what is the responsibility of a pastor? The responsibility of a pastor is to teach the truth, instruct in the ways of God, so that people will do what? They will understand what the Bible teaches. They will develop a belief system that is based squarely on the Word of God. They will begin to formulate their own theology. And if somebody says, well, I don't understand theology, that's just simply a study of God. Every single believer here has one. That is, you have some ideas, you have some beliefs about God. The truth is, we want to be sure that they are beliefs that are doctrinally sound, that is, are biblically based. Now, listen, here's the thing I want to say again. You must not be caught up by some charismatic personality or somebody who is eloquent or somebody who is so enthusiastic you think, well, how could they be wrong when they're so enthusiastic? Very easily. This is a day when you and I need to know what we believe and why we believe it, lest we, too, be carried away by every wind of doctrine. Why do you think, for example, one particular sect works on the believers, people who are already members of churches? Why don't they go out trying to win people who primarily don't even claim anything? Because they know that so many people who are church members know so little about what they believe, cannot defend their faith. They knock on your door and they start asking you a bunch of questions. And if you're not prepared, they can throw you off course. Here's the thing you ask them every time. Explain to me, who is Jesus? Then ask them this question. Is he God? When they say no, you have identified the problem right there. They're just some questions that identify who the person is and what they're up to. Is there any way to be saved other than through the shed blood of Jesus Christ and our faith in his atoning death at Calvary plus nothing? If they say yes, there's something, oh, now you've got to keep the Sabbath, you've got to do this, shut the door. Because they're totally off base. It's very important you and I know what we believe, because listen, remember, you are developing a biblical grid through which every single thing you hear goes through that grid in your mind, and you're able to identify error, false doctrine, truth. And if we had that entrenched in our minds and our hearts, we'd be strong and firm in the things of God. So number one, we said the first reason is we certainly do want to protect ourselves from that kind of false doctrine that's out there and out there so prevalent today. Everywhere you turn, you find it. So first of all, we want to prevent ourselves from being misled by errant false doctrine. The second thing is this. We want to be able to, listen, we want to be able to not only prevent ourselves from being misled, but we also want to be able to protect ourselves, listen, from fear and intimidation. Listen to what he says. Verse 14, 1 Peter now 3. Even if you should suffer for the sake of righteousness, you are blessed. Do not fear their intimidation. Do not be troubled. Set Christ the Lord in your life. Be ready to make a defense. Now, for example, people say to you, well, tell me why you believe what you believe. Now listen. How can I defend something if I don't know what I believe about it? How can I explain to someone what I believe if I don't know what I believe? That's why it's so very, very important we know what we believe and why we believe it. And so when he says, always be prepared, what does that mean? That means I've got to study some. It means I've got to search the Word. That means I've got to compare what I read with the Word of God and decide in my mind, what is it I do believe? I guarantee you that most of the people here, most of you, work around somebody who has a set of beliefs that have nothing to do with the Word of God, or maybe some who have a little mixture of the Word of God. And if they said to you, well, now, exactly tell me what you believe about moral standards. Tell me what your moral standards are. More than likely, they're heading you in a different direction or heading you in a particular direction. Suppose somebody came to you and said, you know, I just feel guilty all the time. What do I do about it? What would you say to them? You see, he says, always being ready, he says, to make a defense, always being ready to tell a reason why. Now, more than likely, most of you know what you believe about some things, at least most things, but if somebody said, well, now, why do you believe that? Do they not have a right to ask and to expect us to give an answer? And that's why he says it so strongly. He says, always be ready. Always be ready to give them a reason for what you believe. Now, your kids have walked up to you and said, well, now, why should I do that? Just because I said so. Now, you know what? No kid's going to accept that. If you give them a reason why they're not to do something or why they're to do something, then, you know, a kid can pick that up. But if you say, just because I said so, well, that's like me saying, well, I believe that just because that's the way I believe and that's it. No. Here's what he says. He says, always be ready to defend, to give a reason for what you believe. So first of all, I want to prevent myself from being deceived by false doctrine and error. Secondly, I certainly want to protect myself from being intimidated by somebody who's going to attack my faith. So therefore, I'm going to discover what I believe and why I believe it and be able to defend it. Well, there's the third thing I want you to jot down. That's this. And that is preparation. Listen, preparation to answer those people who have an honest question and who honestly are seeking the truth. You think about this. We've got a whole world of people out there who are lost as they can be. A world of people out there who are hurting over all kinds of things. People who really and truly would like to know the truth. They want to know the truth. They're searching for the truth. And evidence of that is all the letters we get from people all over the world who are searching for truth, hungering for truth. You think about how many people who feel hopeless and helpless and insecure and health-wise, they're hurting. Some of them in the hospital. The doctors already told them you don't have long to live. And you know what? 1,000 things are going through their mind. Don't have long to live. What's going to happen when I die? Where am I going? I've heard all kinds of things. I've heard that you go to purgatory. What's that? I've heard you go to hell. What's that? I heard you go to heaven. How am I going to get there? I wonder if somebody can tell me, listen, we don't understand how many people out there who deeply, deep down inside want to know the truth. Listen, we need to know what we believe. We need to know why we believe it so we can say to someone who's facing death, someone who's in a great time of difficulty and hardship and pain and trouble, tribulations and trials and difficulties. They don't know which way to turn. They don't know what to do. You and I should be able to say, here's what God says. We should be able to say, well, here's what the Bible says. And so there are multitudes of people out there who desperately hungering and thirsting to know the truth because they're scared. They're afraid of life. They're afraid of death. They're insecure about lots of things. They're looking for somebody who can give them something that's solid, something that they can live by, something they can die by. So first of all, I want to prevent myself from being deluded or being deceived by error and false doctrine. I want to protect myself, I want to protect you from being intimidated and fearful of those people who will attack what you believe. And thirdly, we certainly want to be prepared for those people who genuinely want to know the truth. The fourth reason is this. So that you and I may be persuasive in our expression or our presentation of what we believe. So we can be persuasive. It isn't just to protect myself from intimidation and fear and prepare myself to speak to those people who really want to know the truth and to prevent myself from being deceived by error and false doctrine. But listen, to be persuasive. Now, suppose, for example, you walked up to me and you said, tell me the truth. What do you believe about heaven? And I suppose I said, well, here's what I think heaven's probably, well, the last book of the Bible, one of those, a couple of those chapters of it, you know what? Nobody's persuaded by that. Now listen carefully so you don't misunderstand. It is not that you and I save anybody or persuade anybody to be a Christian. It is the work of the Holy Spirit in you and in me that makes the difference. It is Christ in us, in the presence of the Holy Spirit, the Spirit of God speaking through us. It may be man or woman's voice, but it is the work and the ministry and the power of God. Anybody who takes credit for it is a fool. It's the work of God. But on the other hand, God chooses people like you and myself and others. He chooses our voice. He chooses our mind to do what? To instruct them in the way of truth. Now, he says, always be ready to make, listen, to make a declaration of what you believe, to defend it, to speak it, to tell the reason why. Why? Because if I'm ready and I'm prepared, I can say it with authority. I can say it with conviction. I can say it sincerely. I can say it persuasively. Now, you will not convince anybody of much if you don't have any conviction by it. If I'm convicted about it, then I'm going to speak with authority about it. Now, I don't mean you have to be eloquent. I'm simply saying this. You know with all the sincerity of your heart, if you have a deep, abiding conviction about something, when you say it, it's going to have a ring to it that it will not have otherwise. We're living in a day when it is absolutely essential to know the truth. You and I have, listen, we have a responsibility to speak, listen, with authority and conviction. Listen, that conviction is based on two things. Number one, it is what the Word of God teaches, and secondly, it is what is going on in our life. Now, you can't just say, well, here's what I believe. Hallelujah, praise God. Glory to God, hallelujah. Well, glory to God, hallelujah is fine if you can give me a biblical basis for telling me what you believe. If I'm going to be persuasive, I've got to know the truth. I've got to believe the truth, and I have to have a conviction about it. It means, man, I'm not deviating from this. You see, if you're not convicted, and you're not persuaded, and you're not settled, when you start talking to somebody else, and you're a little bit foggy, and a little bit hazy, and a little bit wobbling, you're trying to sweeten it up so they'll feel good. I'm here to tell you, you know what? They're not persuaded by that. They're not convicted by that, and not much is going to happen. Last reason I want to give you, why you and I should absolutely know what we believe and why we believe it and be able to defend it. Our personal relationship with God. You know what? The more I study the Word of God, the more I understand, listen, what the Bible teaches about Him, the more excited I get. Because our strength of faith toward God, our belief in Him, our trust in Him, is primarily based on what the Word of God says about Him and what we believe the Word of God says about Him. Because listen, what I believe is not the authority. The authority is this book. And if what I believe does not match this, then I need to give up what I believe and change my beliefs. Now, here's what I want you to see. Think about this one aspect of your Christian life alone. Think about your prayer life. You get on your knees and you talk to God. You got lots of questions about lots of things. But suppose you know God is not only the Creator, but the one who loved you so much, He had this awesome plan of redemption. And He loved you so much, He sent His only begotten Son to the world who died on the cross to pay your sin debt in full. And that God chose, listen, God chose to crucify His Son. That's the reason He loves you the way He does and the way He expresses it in that whole encounter at the crucifixion. Suppose you begin to understand that God is living on the inside of you in the presence of the Holy Spirit. Suppose you begin to understand what unconditional love is all about. And suppose you begin to understand and you begin to think about all the promises that He's made in His Word concerning answered prayer. And suppose you begin to understand that He's immutable, that He's absolutely unchangeable, that He is absolutely faithful, that every single attribute of God is the epitome of all that it possibly could be. And here's what happens. Every time you and I learn something new about Almighty God, you know what happens? Our faith in Him, our strength in our faith, everything gets stronger and stronger. Our convictions become stronger and stronger because we get deeper, more wonderful insights into who God is like. Does it make a difference what I believe? Yes, it does. So what are you going to do? Get so busy and get so full of other things and allow yourself to be so materialistic that the most important thing that your kids need is they need an explanation of this book. You say, well, I'm leaving it to the pastors. You can't do that. You know why? It doesn't make any difference what a pastor teaches. Your children watch you. And because they love you more than they love the pastor, which is the right thing, more than likely they're going to do what you do rather than what somebody else says. I cannot tell you. Please listen to me. I cannot tell you how extremely important it is. You give your children a belief system that is based upon the Word of God, something they live by and something they die by. Now, here's what happens. Now, look at this passage of Scripture. I think about all that Peter said here in this one verse. Always being prepared. Here's what I know. If I understand what I believe and am able to defend it, it will help me in my walk with Him. It will help me in my prayer to Him. It will help me in my service for Him. And it will certainly help me in my worship of Him. Very important, you know what you believe. Father, we love You and praise You. Thank You for Your precious Word. Thank You that what we believe does make a difference. We can face all kinds of difficulties with assurance and confidence. We can face death with absolute assurance that absent from the body, present with the Lord, nothing to intimidate us or to cause us to fear. Thank You for saying, I'll never leave you nor forsake you. And all of us who've lived with You a pretty good while know that You've never left us nor forsaken us, not one single time. Thy Word is truth, and our life becomes an expression of that truth as we follow You. We just say, bless Your holy name today. In Jesus' name, amen.
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5: 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With an explanation for that, here's a moment with Charles Stanley.
4: The baptism of the Holy Spirit is this. When a person receives Jesus Christ as their personal Savior, the Holy Spirit comes into that person's life and seals them as a child of God. The baptism of the Holy Spirit is the act whereby God sends the Spirit of God, the Holy Spirit, into your life to live within you for all eternity. The fact that He seals us and that He indwells us separates us from the rest of the world because we are children of God. Now, somebody will say, well, does that mean you get all the Holy Spirit you're going to get when you're saved? So let me just be careful how I answer this. You have all of the Holy Spirit you need forever when you're saved. Now, how much of you He has is a whole different question. Then it's a matter of the surrender of my life to Him. And so the Holy Spirit anoints us for the work that He calls us to do. He gives us instruction. He's our teacher. And I wouldn't even think about walking out on a platform to speak the gospel if I didn't know that he was in me and had prepared me and was there to enable me to say what I need to say.
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1: Let's pray this prayer together for our nation's 250th celebration. O Lord, we praise you for all you have done in America in our 250 years. We have been a most blessed nation because you were our Lord. We give you thanks for your unfailing love and your wonderful deeds in our nation. We thank you for our freedoms and those who fought and died for those freedoms. But may we never take advantage of our freedoms to do wrong, but honor you in all we say and do. Let us not forget your commands. For as Ronald Reagan warned, if we ever forget we're one nation under God, we will be a nation gone under, which echoes your word. May we be blessed people because we do not walk in the ways of the wicked, but daily delight in your laws. Let your word be our lamp to guide us once again. May we with one mind be devoted to prayer. May our churches be houses of prayer. Help us once again to love you with all our heart, soul, mind, and strength. May we all say, as for me and my house, we will serve the Lord. O God, bless America once again. May we fear you and serve you faithfully with all of our heart as we consider the great things you have done for us. May we return to our founding principles that made us a blessed nation. May you heal our land that we may continue to be one nation under God. Now may the Lord bless and keep the United States of America. May the Lord's face shine upon us and be gracious to us. May the Lord lift up his countenance on us and grant America peace. We thank you in the name of Christ our Savior. Amen. More scriptural prayers for America can be found at pennycookauthor.com.

0: Was Jesus born of a virgin? Well, you might be surprised by how many would deny that it's true. Others go so far as to say that the Bible doesn't even teach the virgin birth. Welcome to Through the Bible, where our teacher, Dr. J. Vernon McGee, tackles these objections as we continue our study in the book of Matthew, beginning in chapter 1, verse 16. I'm Steve Schwetz, and on our five-year journey through the entire Word of God, Dr. McGee continually reminds us that our faith is based on the truthfulness of the Bible. If indeed it is the inspired Word of God, then it must be true and trustworthy in every respect. As we study Matthew further, we're going to see once again that the Bible is a truly remarkable and supernatural book. It's the message about the Lord Jesus Christ. He's the central personality in all of Scripture, and especially here in Matthew. So as we see him revealed as the promised Messiah and King of Israel, it's going to be a very meaningful study, and I'm so glad that you're here with us. Well, what does the ministry of Through the Bible mean to you? You know, the letters that we receive from our listening family give us a variety of answers, don't they? You know, but one thing we hear over and over is that our time in God's Word is teaching you to live by faith. And that's exactly what a listener told Dr. McGee some time ago. Let's listen as he reads that letter now.
1: I have a letter that comes from Independence, Kansas. And this party writes, "Your ministry of Through the Bible has been a real revelation to me. I was saved 30 years ago, but my Christian life was a constant struggle. I lost most of the battles. I lived by do's and don'ts. When I could, frankly, I think most of the Christians I know live the same way. I was taught to tithe, but there was no joy in giving that way, and it became almost impossible to keep my bills paid. As a Christian, I was a failure. Then about 2 years ago, the Lord led me to listening to your program Through the Bible on KGGF. By mistake, I ordered what I thought was one tape, and the Holy Spirit album came. The Lord used these tapes to put my life under his control. He taught me how to live by faith. The Lord is using your tapes, books, and Through the Bible Bibles to save a young man who I thought was a very unlikely prospect. Now his wife and their two children, every evening they gather and have their Bible study. Now his mother and father have joined their Bible study."
0: Isn't that great? Let's pray for all those joining us here as we open God's Word together. Heavenly Father, use your Word to teach us to live by faith, and then give us wisdom and knowledge to trust you in all things, in all situations. In Jesus' name, amen. Let's open to Matthew 1 as we go through the Bible with Dr. J. Vernon McGee.
1: Now, friends, we come to the end of the genealogy that is here, and this is a very remarkable genealogies we've seen in many ways, and it's very interesting also. Now it concludes in verse 16 by saying, "And Jacob begat Joseph, the husband of Mary, of whom was born Jesus, who's called Christ." Now you see that immediately breaks the pattern that began as far back as verse 2, where it says Abraham begat Isaac. And from then on, it was just a whole lot of begetting, friends. And here, verse 16 started out, "And Jacob begat Joseph." All right, then the next should be, "And Joseph begat Jesus." But it doesn't say that. It says, "Jacob begat Joseph, the husband of Mary, of whom was born Jesus, who's called Christ." Now, obviously, Matthew is making it clear that Joseph is not the father of Jesus. He's the husband of Mary, but he's not the father of Jesus. That, I think, is crystal clear here. What is the explanation of this? Well, we're going to have to take time out now, and in the rest of this chapter, Matthew will give the explanation and show how it fulfills Old Testament prophecy. Now, when we get to Dr. Luke's gospel, Dr. Luke is a doctor, and he's going to give you quite an extended section on obstetrics, the virgin birth of Christ. Now, both of these gospels make it clear that Jesus was virgin born. Again, I want to repeat that you can deny the virgin birth. That's your business. But you can't deny that the Bible teaches the virgin birth. Therefore, the only Jesus that we have any knowledge of is one that was virgin born. That's the historical record. Now, if you want to take the position he is not virgin born, then may I say that you'll have to come up with some sort of a document other than just your own puny reasoning, the puny reasoning of man. We need something just a little bit more explicit than that. May I say to you, it's so easy today to sit in a swivel chair in a library in some theological seminary and sit down and write a thesis that you don't believe the virgin birth, and you may have a very cogent document, and you may write a very profound tome on the subject. Friends, but I want to say to you that you haven't any documents to back up your denial. All you have is just rationalism. Just by a process of rationalization, you have to come up and say, well, it couldn't happen. And may I say, who are you to say that it couldn't happen when a few years ago men said you couldn't go to the moon, but they've gone there, and they've gone there, by the way, by natural means, using the laws of God. And here we have this statement in the Word of God that he's virgin born. Now, this requires an explanation. Now, we have here in verse 17 a statement that will explain something in the genealogies. It says, so all the generations from Abraham to David are 14 generations, and from David until the carrying away into Babylon are 14 generations, and from the carrying away into Babylon unto Christ are 14 generations. Now, he left out some. We saw that last time. Why did he leave it out? In order that he might give us 14 in each one of these and make a real connection, of course, because you go back and pick up the story in the Old Testament, you'll find out that so-and-so did beget so-and-so, but he did it by begetting a son who begat another son who's his grandson, and then the great-grandson is mentioned. Now, I believe that that happened way back at the beginning of Genesis, and that mankind has been on this earth lots longer than we even contemplate today. But I don't care to enter into that. As you noticed, I didn't even get involved in that when we were in Genesis, because I don't think we can arrive at any satisfactory solution, and I don't think that you can arrive at one that's unanimous even among those that are conservative in the faith. Now, Matthew's going to take time out to explain what he meant when he said that Joseph was not the father of Jesus. Will you listen to him? Verse 18. Now the birth of Jesus Christ was on this wise. When, as his mother Mary was espoused to Joseph, before they came together, she was found with child of the Holy Ghost. Now, we have here the birth of Jesus Christ was on this wise. This is the way that it happened. When his mother, Mary, was espoused to Joseph, that is, engaged to him, before they came together, they had no relationship, she was found with child, and listen to Matthew, of the Holy Ghost. Now, Dr. Luke will go into some detail in that connection. Joseph was not the father, and that actually she was not being unfaithful to him at all, and that Jesus is not illegitimate. But this is something new. A woman shall encompass a man. Verse 19. Then Joseph, her husband, being a just man, and not willing to make her a public example, was minded to put away privily. Now, the Mosaic law was very specific at this point. It said when a woman was guilty of being unfaithful, that she was to be stoned to death. That would be the extreme remedy. Joseph is a remarkable man. I wish I had time to talk about him. You see, we mention a great deal about Mary, that God chose her and how remarkable she was. And all that is true, by the way. Just because you're Protestant, don't let yourself be deterred from giving Mary a great deal of credit. She was a remarkable person. Remember, she's the one that God chose to be the mother of our Lord. And God makes no mistakes in this connection. He picked the right one, by the way. Now, this man Joseph is a remarkable man. God made no mistake in choosing him. How many men, hot-headed, would immediately have had her stoned to death or have wanted in some way to have got justification by making her a public example, by exposing her? But that was not the kind of man Joseph was. He was a gentle person. He was in love with her, and he didn't want to hurt her in any way, but he felt like she had been unfaithful. Now, notice, but while he thought on these things, behold, the angel of the Lord appeared unto him in a dream, saying, Joseph, thou son of David, fear not to take unto thee Mary thy wife, for that which is conceived in her is of the Holy Ghost. Now, in order to keep this man from putting her away, in order to prevent a very tragic situation to happen, the angel appeared here to Joseph and made clear to him what was taking place. And he says now to him, verse 21, and she shall bring forth a son, and thou shalt call his name Jesus, for he shall save his people from their sins. The name Jesus means Savior. And he's given that name because he shall save his people from their sins. Notice what Matthew, who is writing now, for the nation Israel, but he says, now all this was done that it might be fulfilled, which was spoken of the Lord by the prophet, saying. In other words, if Matthew's going to appeal to the nation Israel, then this one who's come must be the fulfillment of Old Testament prophecy. And it's estimated, or apparently somebody's counted it, that there are over 300 prophecies concerning the first coming of Christ that were literally fulfilled. I do not know how many of them are in Matthew, but I know that Matthew quotes more from the Old Testament than the other three Gospels put together. Everything that he records, it seems he's recorded it, and he's not attempting to give a life of Christ, but showing that this is a fulfillment of Old Testament prophecy concerning him. Now it was to be fulfilled, which was spoken by the prophet, saying, now here is the prophecy, behold, a virgin shall be with child, and shall bring forth a son, and they shall call his name Emmanuel, which being interpreted is God with us. Now I want you to look at that for just a moment, because that is very important. Now this may sound like a Christmas message. Maybe we should have given it at Christmas time, but it just didn't fit into our program. Now, the liberal has, of course, denied the virgin birth. He's denied that the Bible teaches the virgin birth. And I very candidly, I know I'm rather suspicious, but I believe that the New Revised Standard Version was gotten out in order to try to maintain some of the thesis of the liberal. I'm sure of that, because one of the things they've denied is the virgin birth. And where in the world is Matthew quoting from? Well, he's quoting from the 7th chapter of the book of Isaiah, and at verse 14. And it says, therefore the Lord himself shall give you a sign. Behold, a virgin shall conceive and bear a son, and shall call his name Emmanuel. Now, the very interesting thing is that in the Revised Standard Version, he says, behold, a young woman shall conceive and bear a son. And friends, that's no sign at all, because if that's a sign, then right here in Los Angeles, one's taking place about every minute. A young woman, but not a virgin, bearing a son. They translated it that way, and they've attempted to tone down that word. Now, I'd like to have you look at something with me today that I think is very important. The word in the Hebrew is Alma, and they have gone to Gesenius, who, by the way, was an outstanding scholar, and he has a very exhaustive Hebrew lexicon, and I can testify that it's also exhausting to look at it. Now, he admitted, Gesenius, that the common translation of the word is virgin, but he said that it could be changed to young woman, and the reason he said that was because he rejected the miraculous And for one to be born of a virgin, that had to be a miracle. Therefore, his use of the term young woman. Now, this new translation and others have followed it, have attempted to say that Alma means young woman and not virgin. Well, I have a little evidence to offer myself. Let's look at this incident. This was the time when Ahaz was on the throne, and he was one of those that was far from God, and I list him as a bad king, and that's exactly what he was. And God sent Isaiah to bear a message to him. He wouldn't listen. And verse 10 of this 7th chapter says, "Moreover, the Lord spake again unto Ahaz, saying, Ask thee a sign of the Lord thy God, ask it either in the depth or in the height above. And Ahaz said, I'll not ask, neither will I tempt the Lord." And may I say, that's pious hypocrisy for him to say what he did. God asked Isaiah to meet him on the way, and Isaiah did. God had a message for him that he would give him the victory. This man couldn't believe God. And in order to confirm his faith, Isaiah said, "God wants you to ask for a sign." And he, in a very pious way, "Oh, do we have these super pious folk?" He said, "Oh, I wouldn't ask of the Lord a sign." Isaiah said, "Then God's going to give you one whether you like it or not, but not to you, to the whole house of David. This is the sign. Behold, a virgin shall conceive and bear a son, shall call his name Emmanuel." Now, obviously, if it just be a young woman, that'd be no sign to Ahaz or the house of David or anybody else. But I tell you, a virgin conceived and bore a son, that, my friend, is a sign, and that's exactly what it means. But somebody goes on and says, "Well, wait just a minute. Maybe it can mean young woman." Well, if you want to translate it like that, and by the way, it appears several times in the Old Testament, Alma, every time it means virgin. Rebecca, for instance, was the sister of Laban, and she was given to Isaac. There's a description given of her that she was a virgin, and she'd not known a man. That evidently is a virgin. I was talking to a very fine Hebrew Christian in the East, and he was also a good Hebrew scholar, by the way. I asked him about that, and he said, "Well, look at it like this." He said, "Suppose that you went to visit a friend of yours, and he had three daughters, and two of them were married, and one was single, you did not know. And you would say to him, 'Are these three daughters yours?' He'd say, 'Yes.' And he'd introduce them. He'd say, 'Now, these two are my married daughters, and this young lady is my daughter also.'" Now, when he said young lady, and I'm quoting my Hebrew friend, he said, "Do you think he meant prostitute?" He said, "If you had said that she was anything but a virgin when he said young lady, he probably would have knocked your block off." May I say to you, I'd hate to be some of these that are denying the virgin birth and will have to come into the presence of the Son of God someday, and they've called him everything. I'm afraid some folks are going to be wanting to take back what they've said about him. You may disagree, but it's clear the scripture means virgin. You say, "How do you know that?" I know that because of one great fact, and that is that the Septuagint translation was made of the Old Testament. And the Septuagint was made by 72 Hebrew scholars, six, I guess it was, from each tribe down in Alexandria in Egypt. They translated the Old Testament into Greek, and when they got to this word, do you think that they called her young woman? No, those 72 understood that it meant virgin, and they translated it into the Greek parthenos, and that's what it is here in the Gospel of Matthew, where it's translated virgin. And my friend, parthenos doesn't mean young woman. It means virgin. Athena was the virgin goddess of Athens. In fact, that was called the Parthenon, because Parthenon means virgin. And so here it's quite clear what the Word of God means. It's not quite clear what the liberal means, because, my friend, you can't come to but one conclusion, and I do mean to be dogmatic about that. Now, here is the thing about this that is so wonderful. I read this again. "Behold, a virgin shall be with child, and shall bring forth a son, and they shall call his name Emmanuel, which being interpreted means God with us." Now, here is a problem. Would you tell me where Jesus was ever called Emmanuel? Well, up here, it says that he was to be called Jesus. And he was called Jesus. Christ, by the way, is merely a title. And this is his name, Jesus. He shall save his people from their sins. But here it says he shall be called Emmanuel. That is, his name will be Emmanuel, which being interpreted is God with us. I think this is one of the most wonderful things that you have in the entire Word of God, friends. There's nothing quite as wonderful as this. Will you look at this? Emmanuel means God with us. He can't be Emmanuel, God with us, unless he's virgin born. That's the only way. And listen, unless he is Emmanuel, he can't be Jesus. And the reason they could call him Jesus, Savior, is because he's God with us. May I say, this is without doubt one of the most wonderful things that you have in the entire Word of God. How this one came down to this earth. We see Jesus, who's made a little lower than the angels, because of the suffering of death, crowned with glory and honor, that he by the grace of God should taste death for every man. And he had to be a sacrifice that was acceptable. I couldn't die for the sins of the world. Couldn't even die for my own. But he can. And how can Jesus be a Savior? Because he's Emmanuel, God with us. And how did he get with us? Virgin born. May I say, this is one of the most wonderful passages that we have in the Word of God. Now, will you notice these next two verses? Then Joseph, being raised from sleep, did as the angel of the Lord had bidden him, and took unto him his wife, and knew her not, till she had brought forth her firstborn son, and he called his name Jesus. Not Emmanuel. He was never called that. But you see, you can't call him Jesus unless he is Emmanuel, God with us. He has to be Emmanuel, God with us, or he can't be the Savior of the world. That's how important the virgin birth is. Somebody said to me, can you be a Christian and deny the virgin birth? Will you hear me very carefully? I believe that it's possible to accept Christ as your Savior without knowing anything, much about him. You may not even know that this record is in the Bible. But after you become a child of God, may I say this, you will not deny the virgin birth of the Lord Jesus. You may not have to know it to be saved, but as a child of God, you can't deny the virgin birth. Do I sound dogmatic, friends? Well, I hope I do. I intend to be, because I consider this all important, because I want a Savior who's able to reach down and save Vernon McGee. And I am of the opinion if he's just another man like I am, he's not going to be able to help me very much. But if he is Emmanuel, God with us, then virgin born, then my Savior. Is he your Savior today? He took upon himself our humanity in this way, that he might taste death, that is, that he might bear your penalty, that he might die a redemptive death for us on the cross. Until next time, may God richly bless you, my beloved.
0: Is he your Savior? If you can't answer that question with a powerful yes, then we encourage you to consider who Jesus really is and his offer of relationship, forgiveness, and mercy. 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I'm Steve Schwetz, and until next time, I pray that God blesses and keeps you as you walk with Him.

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1: Today we have a media that is so hostile toward righteousness. It really is. Open your eyes. They mock the righteous. They blaspheme the righteous. They insult the righteous. But they do that out of ignorance. They really do. They don't understand that if they did not have the righteous living in the midst of this society, this world would not be livable.
0: 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Right now, though, Dr. Michael Youssef's challenging series, Jesus Has an App for You.
1: When Steve Jobs, the founder of Apple Computer, died, the headlines basically heralded him as a world changer. The man who changed the world is dead. And every one of us who use computers, and use Apple Computer particularly, are very grateful to all this wonderful things that he come up with. And we're grateful for that. But here is the undisputable biblical truth. Changing the way we live for the better is wonderful and is great, but it's hardly worth changing. Changing the destiny of men and women, boys and girls, from hell to heaven, that's world changing. And when Jesus looked at his disciples and he said to them, you are the salt of the earth, you are the light of the world, he was saying that I'm going to give you an opportunity to be true world changers. I'm going to give you an opportunity to give up your small ambitions and become world changers. I'm going to give you the opportunity to transform the destinies, the eternal destinies of men and women, boys and girls, from hell to heaven. I'm going to give you the opportunity to change the eternal destiny of many. I'm going to give you the opportunity to give many people, millions of people, true peace of mind, true security, what's really secure, to give them joy unspeakable and fulfillment in life, to give them confidence in their new identity in Christ, to give them contentment in life. In fact, when Jesus said those words to the disciples, you are the salt of the earth and the light of the world, he did not make that statement in a vacuum. He did not make that statement just out of the blue. He said this only after a whole series of what we call the Beatitudes. Blessed are you, blessed are you, blessed are you. Turn with me, please, to Matthew chapter 5. This chapter is known as the Sermon on the Mount. It is known as the greatest sermon that's ever preached, known as the Beatitudes, where Jesus said, blessed are you, blessed are you, blessed are you. So who are the salt of the earth? All the church-going folks? No. All the professing Christians? No. All those who claim to be followers of Jesus? No. The salt of the earth are those who are poor in spirit. Those who hunger for righteousness. Those who are pure in heart. Those who are peacemakers, those who gladly suffer for Christ's sake and for His name's sake, that those who rejoice when they are insulted because of their faith in Jesus Christ. That's who the salt of the earth are. Why did Jesus choose salt? Back then, salt was so highly valued. It would be like a precious stone today. Today, salt and light are just commodities that we take for granted. But back then, salt was so valuable that Roman soldiers preferred to receive their wages in salt. They would protest, they would revolt against Rome if they were not given enough of the salt ration. And that's why where we get in the English word, the word salary, which you get, you know, the income you get, the salary, it comes from the word salt money. In the Jewish culture, salt was equally valued. Let me give you just some of the importance of salt in the Old Testament and in the times of Jesus. Just few. First, it was used for healing and cleansing. 2 Kings chapter 2, verse 20. Secondly, salt was used as a symbol of binding a contract. When you make a contract, you take salt and you dip it in it and you eat it. Even when people reconcile, they still do that in the Far East today. When they have reconciliation, they bring a plate of salt and they take bread and they dip it in it and they eat it. So we ate salt together. It means we've reconciled with each other. And that's a sign of a covenant. In fact, you find that in Leviticus chapter 2, verse 13. It was used to whiten the clothes. It was used to stop bleeding. It was used as a stain remover. It was used to melt ice. It was used to season food. It was used to preserve and keep food from rotting. It was used as antiseptic. It was used to stimulate appetite, as in Job 6:6. And this is just a partial list of how important salt was to the Old Testament, to the hearers of Jesus of that first century. Just like a computer app, there are certain things you have to do, there are certain steps you have to follow to download an app. And when Jesus began this app, He began by giving them the steps of being salt. How to get there? He gave them the credential of becoming world changers. You don't just automatically turn into salt, you become a salt. Something else I don't want you to miss here before I really get to the message. Jesus is assuming that the person who is salt is living those beatitudes. Poor in spirit, hunger and thirst for righteousness. All these things, that's assumed that you follow these, you become salt. The second thing Jesus is saying, that you don't need a whole lot of salt. Because you don't need a whole lot of salt to keep food from rotting. And you've heard the saying, a little bit of salt goes a long way. That is true here. This is understood here. And the Lord was saying, it does not take a stadium packed with fans to become a world changer. It does not take majority vote to become a world changer. It does not take a clever marketing for Jesus to become a world changer. It does not take clergy with funny robes to become world changers. It does not take a powerful politician to be a world changer. It does not take a computer geek or a computer genius, whichever way they want to call them, to be a world changer. What it takes for the changing of the world is for men and women, who boys and girls, who are sold out to Jesus Christ. That is the truth here. In fact, modern critics of the Bible, some clever people. You know the people I'm talking about? They know better than Jesus. Oh, we have a lot of those. They know a lot better than Jesus, the creator of the world. And they said, oh, Jesus is wrong. Salt never loses its saltness. And in many ways, they're right. But they never even understood what Jesus is saying in context here. Does the salt always stay salt? Sure. Yes. It cannot be anything else. Yes. But how can a salt lose its saltness? How? Very simply, by getting it mixed up with lookalike substance. You mixed up and it loses its effectiveness. That's the only way salt loses its saltiness. And that's what Jesus is really saying here. That the way to lose the impurity is by getting mixed up with other things. As a matter of fact, this was a huge problem to first century folks, because unscrupulous salespeople of selling salt, they would go and find white substance that looks like salt, and because it's so expensive, because it's so valuable, they'll mix it up, and that's the buyers would go in and they have to taste the salt first before they buy. They can tell if it's lost its saltness by being mixed up with other contaminants. You see, that's how people will lose their saltness, getting mixed up with contaminants. That is how salt loses its effectiveness. That is how salt loses its saltiness. How can a Christian lose his or her saltiness? Listen to me very carefully, please. By placing one foot in the world and one foot with Christ. By allowing contamination of sin to dwell in us and dilute your life. By silencing the convicting voice of the Holy Spirit again and again and again until we become dull of hearing. By quenching the Holy Spirit and by grieving the Holy Spirit. By rationalizing sin in our lives and blame somebody else. And this person did this, that's why I'm where I am. By refusing to believe that Jesus can set the captives free from whatever addiction they are into. That contamination causes the salt to lose its saltness. So how do you download this app? Four different ways I want to share with you very quickly. The first way is to become an antiseptic. In giving the disciples this app, and Jesus asked them to download it, he is assuming that the world is rotting. Why would you need a salt if the world is not rotting? Because there's something seriously wrong with the world. Jesus said, you have to have salt, and you are that salt. Because of the decaying element within society that's caused by sin, that caused it to rot. And therefore, he's assuming that therefore salt is needed. And that's where the faithful believers who hunger for righteousness come in. They are going to come and serve as antiseptic. Back then, salt would keep food from rotting. Had no freezers, no refrigerators, none of these modern conveniences we all take for granted. So if they took away salt from food, it would rot overnight, literally overnight. Why is Jesus saying, and what is he saying here? He's saying those few believers who hunger for righteousness, who hunger after God, who thirst for God, those few believers who are not worried about what names people call them because of their faith in Jesus Christ, those few believers who are sold out to Jesus Christ, they will serve as an antiseptic in society and they keep it from rotting altogether. Beloved, I'm convinced of this. Only in heaven will we understand how salt, that is the righteous, those who hunger, who thirst for righteousness, are really preserving the world from becoming hell on earth. We see a little glimpse of it here and a little glimpse of it there around the world. And the reason it is not rotting altogether is because those salt of the earth. Second, salt creates thirst. And that's why Jesus said to the Samaritan woman, if you drink from this water, you'll thirst again. But if you drink the water I give you, talking about salvation, you will not thirst again. When we are walking in Christ's righteousness, not ours because we have none, but when we walk in Christ's righteousness, some people are going to get thirsty by the salt, which is our lives. I have a precious friend who's, I love this man so dearly, he's not a believer. I'll pray for him. Precious man. And I know he genuinely loves me. And I genuinely love him. On numerous occasions he has said to me, I would give anything to have what you have. I'm praying for him as well as share Christ with him. I want you to hear me right, please. This is important. It is a medical fact that without a proper percentage of salt in the body, we can be dehydrated or even death is caused. So the certain percentage of salt must be there. And that is why we are to create thirst on the part of some. But the third use of this app that Jesus gives us, that salt can be very painful when it falls on an open wound. Listen to me, that's why I am very slow. I really am. I'm extremely slow to get angry or disappointed even when I'm called every name in the book in the cyberspace world. And I'm told there's a lot of them. God bless them. Why? Because while righteousness is creating thirst on the part of some, that same righteousness stings hard when it lands on an open wound. The wound of sin and rebellion against God's design for humanity. The wound of disobedience to God's principles that He has set in place for the good of society. The wounds of anger and hate toward righteousness and love. The wounds of rejection of God's one and only plan to come to Him and trying to come to Him their way. The wounds of the offense of the gospel itself. And when salt hits that open wound of rebellion against God, stings. Sadly, there are many professing Christians who see these wounds and they look the other way. After all, everybody wants to be liked, right? That's just natural. That is why it is supernatural. Blessed are you when they insult you, but then you rejoice in the middle of that insult. That's supernatural. Remember this. Salt would sting the wound before it heals it. Folks don't want to pay the price of stinging the world so that the world might turn to Christ and be healed. The Apostle Paul said in 2 Corinthians chapter 2, verse 15 and 16, "For we are to God the aroma of Christ among those who are being saved and those who are perishing." In one, we are creating thirst, and the other one, we're creating a sting. To the one, we are the smell of death, and to the other, fragrance of life. Who is equal of the task? But there is a fourth use of this app that Jesus gives the disciples in Matthew 5. And that is seasoning and preserving. Whether the world understands this or not, doesn't matter. Whether the society accept what I'm going to tell you or even see it, I doubt it, or not, it doesn't really matter. But godly disciples are making this world a better place to live in. They can't see it. 2 Thessalonians, the Apostle Paul talked about how in the last days when the restrainer will withdraw, the restrainer of sin, when the believers are taken to heaven, this earth will become hell. Today we have a media that is so hostile toward righteousness. It really is. Open your eyes. They mock the righteous. They blaspheme the righteous. They insult the righteous. But they do that out of ignorance. They really do. They don't understand that if they did not have the righteous living in the midst of this society, this world would not be livable. Colossians 4:6, Paul said, "Let your conversation be always full of grace, seasoned with salt, so that you may know how to answer everyone." We talk about the salt of the earth. We're referring to kind of good people, salt of the earth. Who are really the salt of the earth? Those who seek to be Christ-like. Those who are committed to speaking the truth in love. That's who the salt of the earth is, according to Jesus. Today, sadly, much of the earth's salt has lost its saltness. How? By being mixed up and diluted by lookalike substance. But here's the good news. Sodium chloride is a very stable chemical compound, which means it's resistant to any attack. Isn't that a good news? That when you are living and walking in righteousness, you are resistant to attack. The only thing that weakens your effectiveness is getting mixed up with the world's contaminants. When you stay pure in the righteousness of Jesus Christ, you are invincible. That's the good news. Can I get a witness? Amen. The only thing that weakens your effectiveness is when impurities contaminates your life. And when salt is contaminated, it becomes useless. No, as a matter of fact, it becomes dangerous. You can't use it as a fertilizer because it will kill the plant. The only thing that is left for it to be used is tossed out in the streets. Back then they didn't have asphalt, of course. And the way they made the roads harder from dust, they throw this bad contaminant salt on the ground. And as people walk on it, as animals walk on it, they compound it and make it hard. In the early church, some segment of the early church, and as you read in history, there were some people who required a repentant Christian. I'm not talking about a sinner coming to Christ, but somebody who was a Christian and turned away from Christ and came back to the church. That he would lie in front of the church and he would say those words, "Trample upon me, who am salt which has lost its savor." But thank God you don't have to do any of this. All you need to do is come to the throne room of God and say, "Lord Jesus, I've allowed my life to be contaminated with all sorts of junk from the world. Lord God, forgive me. I have allowed my life to be mixed up with things that are not appropriate for a child of the living God. Please forgive me." And the Lord will be more than delighted to forgive you and restore you to being salt.
0: 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All right, before I say goodbye for this episode, I do want to quickly remind you to sign up for Dr. Youssef's daily inspirational email, My Devotional. 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
3: After he was saved, Todd wanted to share the gospel. 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Todd's parents called us at the Christian Law Association as soon as they heard about this. 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Handing out printed Bible materials is every student's right. 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
1: When wars and rumors of war fill our minds, when rates, markets, inflation, and prices make us insecure, when candidates, debates, and politics fill us with worries, remember that Christ Jesus is our Lord. When impossible exams, endless papers, sick children, uncertain ministry,

0: prospects. 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
1: Thank you for joining us today for Renewing Your Mind. Our guest today is Reverend Joel Kim, teaching from his series, Everything in Christ. We begin with the Apostle Paul's letter to the Colossians, encouraging them to live faithfully amid pressures from outside and inside the church. Here's Reverend Kim.
0: As we begin our lesson through the letter to the Colossians by the Apostle Paul, we want to begin with verses 1 and 2 in chapter 1, and then we're going to actually skip to chapter 2, verses 6 and 7. And I think you'll understand why we might begin there in the first place. But I want to draw your attention to the fact that in many ways, as we write letters these days, my guess is that many of you don't anymore. In a day when we have emails primarily and texting, I recognize some of the conventions of writings are no longer followed. My kids, who are teenagers, often think of me as an unhip dad, primarily because I can't text the way they do, often without punctuations, often with acronyms, often with shortened phrases that I do not fully comprehend. I tend to do all the punctuations, I capitalize everything, as well as follow conventions of writings that you and I normally followed when we were younger in the first place. Well, Paul doesn't write that way, at least as the moderns do. He writes at a time when there were no emails or texts, so there were certain conventions that he actually followed. And one of the conventions you see is that when he begins his letters, he begins with what the scholars now call openings, particular ways that these letters begin their letters so that we have all the information we need about who's sending the letter, who's receiving the letter, what kind of greetings are given, and some particulars of what he wants to talk about in the chapter. So you see this in the way he writes the beginnings of certain letters like Romans chapter 1. In Romans chapter 1, you hear him say, Paul, a servant of Christ Jesus, called to be an apostle, set apart for the gospel of God concerning his son. Now, what you see him doing is he's introducing himself to an audience that's never met him before. And the way he identifies himself is by the kind of ministry call that he has received. Called to be an apostle. And then he focuses all his attention in his introduction on the topic that he's about to teach, which is concerning Jesus, the Son of God. Though very simple and often overlooked, the introductions provide for us rich understanding of where Paul intends to take us in his letter. You see this also in places like Galatians chapter 1. You might note why he does this when he begins by saying, Paul, an apostle, very similar to what you heard in Romans, but he says, not from men, nor through men. If you know anything about the book of Galatians, where Paul's authority was being challenged, you could see why Paul might begin this way. I'm not chosen by men, nor called by men, but as he goes on to say, but through Jesus Christ and God the Father. He is asserting his divinely given authority even as he begins. In the first sentence, he gives us a clue as to where he might actually go. The same is true of Colossians as well. If you look with me to Colossians chapter 1, verses 1 and 2, you see Paul beginning this way when he says, Paul, an apostle. You heard this elsewhere as well. Paul, an apostle of Christ Jesus, by the will of God, and Timothy, our brother, to the saints and faithful brothers in Christ at Colossae. Grace to you and peace from God our Father. He does what he does elsewhere. He names who he is in terms of the author, any partners he might have nearby. He also points out the audience to whom he writes, in this case, to the church in Colossae. He gives a greeting when he says, grace to you and peace from God our Father. And then he picks up what he normally does, which is to actually give them a prayer or a blessing of some kind, encouraging them as he begins his letter. What's unique about this beginning is what he says about the Colossians in verse 2, when he talks about the fact that they are saints in Colossae to the brothers and faithful in Christ. Now, part of the reason I made an introduction that way is to indicate the fact that in the original, There are these two identifiers that are separated that envelops the whole sentence. It begins with in Colossae, and at the end, it ends with in Christ. These are the two ways that the Colossian Christians are being identified. They're first of all identified with Christ Jesus, but at the same time, they're people who live in Colossae. And the focal point of the book of Colossians seems to be this particular question. That is, how does their identity in Christ Jesus and the fact that they belong to Jesus Christ affect the way they live in Colossae? Colossae can be replaced. We can say Sanford. We can say Orlando, Florida. We can say San Diego, California, where I am from. It doesn't matter where the location is. Here, to turn it into a modern sentence, how do we, as Christians in the 21st century, identifying ourselves in Christ Jesus as the one to whom we belong, how do we live faithfully in, fill the blank, wherever that location might be? This is the driving question of the book of Colossians. How we as Christians in Christ Jesus should live wherever the Lord has placed us. This question was an important one, and it was necessitated by the situation in the Colossian church. Knowing that Paul is in prison and opposition to Christianity was common in the first century, we could assume that there were lots of pressures placed upon Christians as they try to faithfully live out their faith. So I think that's true. There's a lot of opposition around the church that they had to endure. But at the same time, what we are seeing in the book of Colossians was that there were lots of challenges within the church as well. Not only pressures from without, but also pressures within. With letters like this, we recognize we're at a bit of a disadvantage. We don't get to actually hear the background very much. Some of the wonderful teachers here at Ligonier are wonderful at setting both the historical and contextual factors involved in what they're teaching. And Paul is teaching us, and Paul is teaching us faithfully, but unfortunately, we don't get to hear all the sides of the story. We're on one side of a phone call without all the information involved, and so what we can do is to do our best to reconstruct the challenges and the pressures that many of the Colossians were facing. Here, we recognize that Paul, having heard of the Colossian ministry, was concerned about some elements of what's taking place in the church. There were people who are coming to teach with plausible arguments, he says in chapter 2, verse 4. Those who take others captive by philosophy and empty deceit, according to chapter 2, verse 8. People who are judging others, according to chapter 2, 16. And people who are disqualifying the brothers and sisters in the church in Colossae. These teachers exist within the church, and some scholars have over the years called the collection of teachings the Colossian heresy. We don't know every detail of what's being taught there. We don't actually know the details of every teaching and their tenets, but this is a way for us to identify that there are some teachings that are there that were aberrant against the teachings that they have received. Without thinking of it as a whole-orbed heresy, I think false teaching is a good phrase for us to work with, that within the church in Colossae, false teachers and false teaching were present. And Paul, as their pastor, writes to correct their understanding and help them get a better sense of what their rootedness ought to be in Christ Jesus. So here, as we begin our study of Colossians, I want to begin with the theme that we'll be pursuing even as we think about it. What message does Paul have for a church struggling to remain faithful to the teachings received? What's the summary of the message he intends to convey to us throughout the book of Colossians? It's simply this. Christ Jesus is enough. Christ Jesus is enough. When there is so much around them that pressure them to add on to Christ Jesus and his teachings. Pressures that are coming from outside the church and even within the church to add beyond the teachings that they have received about Christ Jesus. Paul reminds them over and over again, and we hope that through our lessons that we will be able to see, Paul says, Jesus Christ is enough for you and me. In order for us to unpack that theme, I want us to go to a theme verse, or in this case, verses that are found in chapter 2, verses 6 and 7. Many would read the book and would say, this comes at the heart of the transition of the opening and to the body of the letter, and it well summarizes for us the teachings that Paul intends to convey to us. Here in verse 6 and 7 of chapter 2, say this, Therefore, as you received Christ Jesus the Lord, so walk in him, rooted and built up in him and established in the faith, just as you were taught, abounding in thanksgiving. We would say this is his thesis, his theme verses for us to reflect upon as we begin to unpack the book of Colossians. Here, he begins with the simple fact that you and I know well. Christ Jesus is Lord, verse 6 says. Christ Jesus is Lord. There have been some discussions about the grouping of these words in the original, even more specific in saying, the Christ Jesus, the Lord. It echoes the many of the confessions that are found in the early church in places like Romans 10:9. If you confess with your mouth that Jesus is Lord. This is the confession of the first century believers, echoed by the 21st century believers as well, that Christ Jesus is our Lord. In fact, Paul makes it very clear that this is the message he desires to proclaim. 2 Corinthians chapter 4, verse 5 reminds us, for what we proclaim is not ourselves, Paul says. What we proclaim is not ourselves, but Jesus Christ as Lord. Jesus Christ as Lord. This confession, encapsulated for us in chapter 2, verse 6, nicely summarizes what he discusses in chapter 1 up to the point in chapter 2. We are told in chapter 1 that Christ Jesus is the Lord over creation. He created all things. You and I know this well. But this is a reminder to all of us that he is the cosmic Lord over all of creation, we are told. In a passage richly marinated in creation language, we are told in chapter 1, verse 15, he, that is Christ, is the image of the invisible God, the firstborn over all creation. For by him all things were created in heaven and on earth, visible and invisible, whether thrones or dominions or rulers or authorities, all things were created through him and for him. And the emphasis here is what we saw in John chapter 1, that Jesus Christ is the Lord over creation. But at the same time, we are told that Christ Jesus is also the Lord over recreation. Recreation meaning that the Lord saved his people and brought about a new creation in his people. And so we're told in chapter 1 of Colossians that not only does he lord over creation, he is also the Lord over redemption, as we're told in chapter 1, verse 18 and following. He is the beginning, the firstborn from the dead, that in everything he might be preeminent. For in him all the fullness of God was pleased to dwell, and through him to reconcile to himself all things, whether on earth or in heaven, making peace by the blood of the cross. We can unpack each of these sentences when we intend to do so in a later lesson, but you can see what the point is, isn't it? Not only is Jesus Christ supreme, the Lord over creation, he is supreme, the Lord over recreation, the redemption of his people, salvation brought to us through the cross in Christ Jesus our Lord. And then he summarizes in chapter 1 the message about Christ Jesus he intends to convey, where it says in chapter 1, verse 17, Christ Jesus is the Lord over all, as we're told, in him all things hold together. In having said, Christ is the Lord over creation, Christ is the Lord over redemption, having talked about theological history in those two episodes, he simply says, all these things are held together by Christ Jesus. This is what he means by simply declaring Jesus Christ is Lord. And he says to the Colossians, you have received this Lord, this Christ, the Christ Jesus the Lord. Often, Paul uses words like receive, as you see in this verse, to indicate the passing on of traditions or teachings about Christ and his gospel. But in this context, Paul is speaking not just of teachings or doctrines or traditions, but receiving Christ Jesus himself. You have Christ Jesus himself. It's not only a matter of believing the truths about Christ Jesus, but knowing and living in the truth that we belong to him, forever united to him, and transformed by him for his glory. For God in Christ Jesus has delivered us from the domain of darkness, chapter 1, verse 13 says, and transferred us to the kingdom of his beloved Son, in whom we have redemption, the forgiveness of sins. Christ Jesus has come, he's lived, and he died and resurrected for our benefit, and we have him, and therefore we belong to him. This is why we hear confessions like Heidelberg Catechism, Q&A number 1 teaches this. What is your only comfort in life and in death? And an answer simply by saying that I am not my own, but belong body and soul in life and in death to my faithful Savior, Christ Jesus. So here, as Paul speaks to the Colossians, we want to pause here briefly to remind us, this Christ Jesus, the Lord, is your God and your Savior. When wars and rumors of war fill our minds, when rates, markets, inflation, and prices make us insecure, when candidates, debates, and politics fill us with worries, remember that Christ Jesus is our Lord. When news of pastors wanting to leave ministries, of those who fall from grace, or of believers seemingly leaving churches, even their faith in large numbers, overwhelm you, remember that Christ Jesus is our Lord. When impossible exams, endless papers, sick children, uncertain ministry prospects, empty accounts keep us up at night, remember that Christ Jesus is our Lord. Nothing reveals our practical theology like our sleepless nights when our worries, concerns, and burdens keep us awake at night. But this is where the Colossian message is so important to us. But friends, our God is wise, good, and powerful, and Christ is your Lord, Colossians declares. And this is the reminder that Paul has for the Colossian church and for us as well. This is where, having declared Jesus Christ as Lord, we see him pick up to remind us of how we ought to live in chapter 2, verses 6 and 7. You might remember Paul's prayers for Colossians in chapter 1, verse 10, as he talks about walking in a manner worthy of the Lord. He uses this biblical idiom according to which a person's lifestyle is pictured as a road that he or she is walking on. And to emphasize this metaphorical meaning, often our translations simply have it, you ought to live a certain way. And in this case, live a life worthy of the Lord. This is not something that we're beginning for the first time. It's not something that you and I buckle up to do now. As one of the translations simply has it, we must continue to follow him. That is to indicate that in Christ Jesus, this is a pathway that you and I have already been on. He is the one who guides. He is the one who strengthens. He is the one who leads. As we're told throughout the New Testament, not only does he save by grace, he strengthens us to live by grace. And this is what we see here, he says, not following empty deceit, philosophies, or traditions of men which mislead. We ought to follow Christ, so walk in him, Paul says. What does this look like? He has some descriptors here, doesn't he, in this short verse that he unpacks throughout the book of Colossians. He says, rooted and built up in him, and established in the faith, abounding in thanksgiving, in verse 7. There are four things that I want to briefly mention where he describes what it means to live with Christ Jesus as Lord. He says, we live rooted in Christ Jesus. It's in the world of agriculture, isn't it? A tree that has its roots planted deeply, it has sufficient support for withstanding any winds or storms. Likewise, having received Jesus Christ the Lord, we are deeply rooted and fixed deeply in Christ Jesus. But note the passive. It's not that we go deeper on our own. We have been rooted already in Christ Jesus by the workings of his Spirit, we are told. And if deeply rooted in Christ, we're able to stand firm, as Ephesians says, not carried about by every wind of doctrine or overcome by every change and challenge, we're told. The second characteristic of walking worthy is that we are being built up in Christ Jesus. Built up is a change and switch in metaphor here from the world of construction, the appearing of a structure that is firm and unshakable, having been built on a solid foundation. As we find our lives in Christ Jesus, we're being built up in him and by him. Note the passive again. It's not that we're building ourselves up as we're working out on a daily basis. No, Christ by his Spirit is building us up upon the foundation that is Christ Jesus our Lord. Even in days, weeks and months when we feel lost, powerless, incompetent, and insecure, we are at that moment being built up by Christ Jesus. We are a work in progress, and Christ is certainly at work within us. What he began by grace, he will finish by grace, as he told us elsewhere. I am sure of this, that he who began a good work in you will bring it to completion at the day of Christ Jesus. If being established in this way, if being built up and rooted, he also talks about the fact that we're being established in the faith by him. Whether the terminology is taken from the legal context, as some scholars argue, or not, Paul reminds his readers that by being rooted and being built up by Christ, our faith is being strengthened by Christ. Again, note the passive. You and I are not doing the work. Christ is doing all the work as he roots us, builds us up, as he establishes us in faith. This is where we come to recognize, even as he is doing this, there is this one element that indicates the way we live, which is thanksgiving. If Christ Jesus is the Lord, and if we're rooted in him, and if we're being built up by him, and if he establishes us in faith, what are we left to do? We ought to give thanks. We ought to give thanks. A life worthy of the Lord. He seems to be very preoccupied with thanks. And we want to come back to this point throughout his letters, because one characteristic that he thinks should be identified with the maturity of believers is thankfulness. And so throughout our lessons, I hope that we can see this being unpacked, where Christ has blessed us with all truth, Paul tells us, wisdom and strength, and therefore, Jesus Christ is enough.
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3: 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I'm Blair Coolwind, where we focus on faith and science. Let's explore. Codes, words, and language. In our world, we're familiar with codes, such as the Morse code using dots and dashes representing letters and words. These words provide information. However, they require a language to allow usefulness. For example, the word gift, G-I-F-T, in English means a free present. However, in German, the word means poison. Therefore, for information to be useful, the codes, words, and language must be initially present for success. DNA beyond the visible chemical structure is a code system with complete language providing enormous information with functionality beyond our comprehension. For example, cells in your eye contain your entire DNA code comprising of over 3 billion base pairs within one molecule. It also has instructions for bone cells, yet in your eye, they are turned off. How fortunate. How is that possible? We must conclude DNA is an informational storehouse allowing facilitation, repair, growth, and reproduction. My evolutionist friends rely on the notion that nature randomly came up with us and everything else in the world as random, perchance event. Are you just a lucky strike? Evolutions have a hard time with information in nature, since it points to a mind and ultimately a creator God, which they willfully deny. Consider a restaurant menu that consists of paper and ink. The paper and ink are natural, yet they convey information beyond the physical paper and ink, namely a selection of items for purchase. But evolutionists willfully refuse to acknowledge what these ink spots, aka words, really represent, namely information. Unlike creationists, who recognize the words, aka the ink spots, as a menu selection that came originally from the restaurant owner. Likewise, DNA is an informational program that provides the total organization and generation for life packed into a microscopic cell. Even Bill Gates, the Microsoft developer, states, quote, DNA is like a software program, only much more complex than anything we have ever devised, unquote. Information always comes from a mind. Matthew 5:13 tells us we are the salt of this world. Be a light and stay salty, my friends.

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2: Jesus speaking about how he knows the sheep as friends and how his sheep know Jesus as friend. And now, staying on the same point, he speaks about his relationship with God the Father. Now, again, notice verse 14. Jesus says, I know my sheep and I'm known of mine. And without pausing, Jesus uses the same words in verse 15. The Father knoweth me, even as I know the Father. So what he's saying in verse 15 is that he wants the same close, open relationship between his sheep and himself that he has with God the Father. The same. This is amazing. No difference. Verse 15 starts with a very important word, as. You want to make it really, you want to nail down what that word means in verse 15? Just call it just as. And then we can see a lot of just as spring up from verse 15. For example, just as openly sharing as God the Father is with Jesus, he wants to have that also with his sheep. Jesus wants that same measure of open sharing with his sheep. Jesus said about God the Father sharing all things in John 5:20, the Father loveth the Son and showeth him all things that himself doeth. That's a just as. Got another just as. Just as trusting each other as God the Father and Jesus trust each other, Jesus wants that same measure of trust between himself and his sheep. And God the Father trusted Jesus. God the Father trusted Jesus that Jesus would say the right things. He trusted he's going to say the right things. God the Father spoke from heaven in Matthew 17:5. Matthew 17:5 says, while he spake, behold, a bright cloud, while Jesus spake, while he yet spake, behold, a bright cloud overshadowed them, and behold, a voice out of the cloud which said, this is my beloved Son in whom I am well pleased. Hear ye him. He didn't worry about what Jesus was going to say. He just said, hear him. Hear what he's going to say, because he trusted him completely. That's a just as. Jesus says, just as God the Father trusts me and I trust God the Father, that's the relationship I want with you as my sheep. Here's another just as delighting in each other's presence as Jesus and God the Father delight in each other. Jesus wants that same measure of delight in each other between himself and his sheep. See, that delight that God the Father and Jesus have is described in Proverbs 8:30, where Jesus says, then I was by him as one brought up with him, and I was daily his delight, rejoicing always before him. And that verse also brings us into another just as God the Father and Jesus rejoice before each other. They're so happy. Jesus wants there to be that same level of rejoicing for himself, for Jesus and his sheep to be in each other's presence. And again, God the Father spoke of how he loved Jesus in Matthew 3:17, lo, a voice from heaven saying, this is my beloved Son, in whom I am well pleased. And just as God the Father never left Jesus alone, except for that one dark moment when he took our sins on him. But God the Father never left Jesus alone. And Jesus said, talked about him never being left alone in John 8:29. He that has sent me is with me. The Father hath not left me alone. Jesus wants that same level of not being left alone to be the experience between him and his sheep. As the Bible says in Hebrews 13:5, he has said, I will never leave thee nor forsake thee. And then just as Jesus always did what God the Father wanted him to do. He said in John 8:29, I do always those things that please him. He also said in John 4:34, my meat is to do the will of him that sent me and to finish his work. He said John 5:30, so many times, John 5:30, I seek not my own will, but the will of the Father which has sent me. John 6:38, I came down from heaven not to do mine own will, but the will of him that sent me. Just as that, he always did the will of God. He wants us to do the will of Jesus, as he said in Luke 6:46, why call ye me Lord, Lord, and do not the things which I say? John 15:14, you are my friends if you do whatsoever I command you. And just as Jesus stayed in the love of God the Father by doing what God the Father commanded, he wants us to the same level, to stay in the love of Jesus by doing what Jesus commands us. John 15:10, if you keep my commandments, you shall abide in my love, even as I have kept my Father's commandments and abide in his love. That's a just as verse there. Just as God the Father anointed Jesus with the Holy Spirit from Isaiah 42:1, where God the Father says, behold, my servant whom I uphold, mine elect, in whom my soul delighteth, I have put my spirit upon him. Same way, Jesus wants to anoint us with the Holy Spirit, as he said in John 14:16, I'll pray the Father, he shall give you another comforter that he may abide with you forever, even the Spirit of truth, whom the world cannot receive because it seeth him not, neither knoweth him, but you know him, for he dwelleth with you and shall be in you. And maybe this is the most crowning pinnacle point. Just as Jesus is one with God the Father, this is the Shema, this is Echad. This is the word echad, means together. And so just as Jesus is together, one with God the Father, Jesus wants us to be one with himself and with God the Father altogether. In John 17:21, he prays to God, Jesus prays to God the Father, that they all may be one as thou, Father, art in me and I in thee, that they also may be one in us, that the world may believe that thou hast sent me, and the glory which thou gavest me I have given them, that they may be one, even as we are one. I mean, that's really the essence of love. What is love? Love is bringing a person close to you. When a person loves another person, he brings that person in close to share. What we see in all these just as blessings, these are all blessings, just as blessings is God's love, where God in love brings us in to share what God has, even to the point of God sharing his time with the followers of Jesus. He shares his company with the followers of Jesus. So we see that this word as in verse 15 is so very important, because it opens to us many wonderful just as blessings for us really to meditate on and think about it. And when we do that, we meditate on these and we let each one of these just as blessings impact us and realize that Jesus is saying that what he enjoys with God the Father, he wants us to enjoy also. And you really, when you sit down and really think about that, you say, really? Really, Lord? Are you serious? Are you kidding? Do you really mean that? Especially that Jesus, we say, Jesus, as you are one with the Father, you want us to join in and be one with you and God the Father all together. You know, as they say in German, alle zusammen, everybody all together. You really mean that? That's nothing short of amazing grace. That's amazing grace. Not just to save a wretch like me, but to invite me to be one with Jesus, God the Father. That's amazing grace. And so we ask Jesus the question, are you sure that you want to be that close to us? Why? How can I know that you really are sure, you really mean this? All these just as blessings. And Jesus gives the answer at the end of verse 15. And his answer is, look, I laid down my life for the sheep. So when we ask Jesus, are you sure you want to do all that for us? His response or his answer in verse 15 is, you bet. Absolutely. I laid down my life for the sheep. What's he saying? I laid down my life for the sheep. He's saying, I made a huge investment, big time investment in you. I laid down my life for you. Jesus is saying in verse 17, there's no greater price that could be paid for you than for me to lay down my life for you. The Bible talks about God's purchase in Psalm 74:2. Psalm 74:2. Remember thy congregation, which thou hast purchased of old, David said. Acts 20:28. Take heed therefore unto yourselves and to all the flock over which the Holy Ghost hath made you overseers to feed the church of God, which he hath purchased. He bought it with his own blood. This is the new song that they're singing in heaven in Revelation 5:9. Revelation 5:9. They sung a new song saying, thou art worthy to take the book, to open the seals thereof. Thou wast slain and hast redeemed us, bought us to God by thy blood out of every kindred, tongue, and people and nation. The preciousness, the value of this purchase, the purchase price, so great. Peter says in 1 Peter 1:18, you know you were not redeemed, you weren't purchased, with corruptible things of silver and gold, but with the precious blood of Christ, as of a lamb without blemish, without spot. In that verse, in 1 Peter 1:19, he calls the blood of Jesus the precious blood of Jesus. There's nothing more precious, nothing more valuable than the blood of Jesus. Nothing of greater value. So when Jesus bought us, when he bought our redemption with this precious blood, he made the greatest investment in us that he could. No one spends all big investment and just walks away and says, I don't care. I don't want to do anything with my investment. I'll walk away. Nobody does that. Reminds me, we at Scantibodies, at Scantibodies Laboratory, we bought our biggest investment in land was when we purchased 35 acres of land, beautiful land, next to the Toyota plant in Tijuana, between Tijuana and Tecate, actually, it's Tijuana. Beautiful land. Remember we got up on the ridge there over Villa de Campos, the area there, and we looked down over it, and it was just like Moses on Mount Pisgah. Looking over the promised land. Beautiful land. Really beautiful. 35 acres. That was the most expensive land we ever bought. That land cost us $14 million. And if someone came to us and says, well, what are you going to do with the land you just bought? We'd never say nothing. You know, we'd do that. We're just going to abandon it. Let the weeds grow. We don't care. No way. We just paid $14 million. We bought that land as an investment of land to be developed. And as soon as we took possession, we hit the ground running. We immediately started building on that land. And in less than a year, we had finished a 420,000 square foot air conditioned building. And we're going to build more. We were getting more money in our piggy bank, but we plan on building it. We have marked out a second 420,000 square foot building and a third one and a fourth smaller one because that was expensive land. And you better believe it, that before we actually paid the money for that land, we planned out on big sheets of paper what would eventually we would build on that land. Before we bought the land, we had pages and pages, large paper, with all the building placements are going to go here. The dimensions were marked out. Every inch of that 35 acres, because $14 million is a lot of money, the most we ever spent. Before we paid that money, we had every inch of that land planned out. We had on paper, these are where this is where the power plants are going to be. This is where the water tanks are going to be. This is where the guardhouses are going to be. This is where the fences are going to be. This is where the gates are going to be. This is where the solar panels are going to be. This is where the battery packs are going to be. This is where the streets are going to be laid out. This is where the trucks are going to park. This is where the loading docks are going to be. This is where the decorative fountains are going to go. This is where the car parking is going to go. Here's where the street lights are going to go. Here's where the storm drains are going to go. Here's where the gas, water, sewer, and power lines are going to be under the ground. We had elaborate plans for every inch of that land. We knew exactly what we were going to do with that land before we purchased it. That's called a vision. We had a solid vision for that land. Before we bought the land, we had a vision for what that land was going to become. Before we paid the money, because we wanted to know, should we buy the, can we do what we want? What can we do? So all those plans were done. After we knew all that, and we were sure that the land was going to be good, then we paid the money. Because no one makes a big investment and then does nothing with what they bought. When Jesus bought us with his blood, he made the greatest investment that he could have made when he paid in verse 15, our verse 15. I lay down my life for the sheep. And just like us for the land, we planned all that we're going to do on the 35 acres before we bought it. When Jesus bought us with his blood, he made that investment. He sat down. He planned out exactly what he would do with us as his investment, just like we did with the 35 acres of land. Before Jesus bought us, Jesus had our development all planned out, as we're told in Ephesians 1:4. According as he hath chosen us in him before the foundation of the world, that we should be, here's the vision, that we should be holy and without blame before him in love. So before Jesus even made the transaction to purchase us, before he paid the blood for us, before the foundation of the world, just like us, with those 35 acres of land before we actually bought it, we planned all that we would do to develop that land with our investment. But before Jesus paid for us with his blood, he sat down before the foundation of the world. He planned it all out, how he would develop us in holiness, according to Ephesians 1:4. And just as soon as we bought that 35 acres, boom, we hit the ground running. We started to develop the land with our first building. And just as soon as we are saved, Jesus, boom, started the development of his investment, as we're told in Philippians 2:13, it's God which worketh in you both to will and to do of his good pleasure. And just as we didn't let our land investment sit idle, Jesus didn't let his investment in us sit idle, and we see Jesus work in us to develop us as his investment, as we are told in Isaiah 26:12. Lord, thou wilt ordain peace for us, for thou also hast wrought all our works in us. And Jeremiah 31:33, this is Jesus developing again his investment. Jeremiah 31:33. And this shall be the covenant that I will make with the house of Israel after those days, saith the Lord. I'll put my law in their inward parts and write it in their hearts, and I'll be their God, and they shall be my people. And a more investment, a more development of his investment. Ezekiel 36:26. A new heart also will I give them, and a new spirit will I put within you, and I'll take away the stony heart out of your flesh, and I'll give you a heart of flesh. Hebrews 13:21. God make you perfect in every good work to do his will, working in you that which is well-pleasing in his sight through Jesus Christ, to whom be glory forever and ever. Amen. So all this investment that Jesus makes to purchase his sheep, he explains through this analogy of the shepherd laying down his life for the sheep. Now, we read that. First of all, we say we don't know very many shepherds. But nevertheless, if we think about shepherds, it seems strange to us, because shepherds never need to lay down their life for the sheep. Well, so what is that? What is he talking about? Well, the reality is that shepherds in Israel are not the same as shepherds in New Zealand or Australia or Colorado or wherever they might be. Shepherds in Israel were different, because the shepherds we're used to and that we can are different. And the difference can be seen in what David, as a shepherd, told King Saul when he was applying for the job to kill Goliath. in 1 Samuel 17:34. 1 Samuel 17:34, David said to Saul, "Thy servant kept his father's sheep, and there came a lion and a bear and took a lamb out of the flock, and I went after him and smote him and delivered him out of his mouth, and when he arose against me, I caught him by his beard and smote him and slew him. Thy servant slew both the lion and the bear. This uncircumcised Philistine shall be as one of them, seeing he hath defied the armies of the living God." So what we gather when we read that is that, well, in Israel, bears and lions are, that's what the shepherd has to come up against. They threaten the sheep. And to protect the sheep, if a shepherd wanted to get in the way of a bear and a lion, he could lose his life protecting the sheep. This is what Jesus is referring to when he said in verse 15, "I laid down my life for the sheep." So just as the shepherd might lay down his life to protect the sheep from the lion or the bear, and in that conflict, he'd kill the lion and the bear, but he'd die in the process. So the devil came to kill, as Jesus said in verse 10. Verse 10, "The thief cometh not but for to steal, kill, and destroy." Now Jesus, as the seed of the woman, has died in the process of protecting his sheep from the seed of the serpent, as God told the devil originally in Genesis 3:15. Genesis 3:15, God said, "I'll put enmity between thee and the woman, and between thy seed and her seed. It shall bruise thy head, and thou shalt bruise his heel." Well, now we have a bit of a pivot in verse 16, because now Jesus begins to talk about other sheep. Other sheep? What is that? Other sheep in verse 16. He says, "Other sheep I have, which are not of this fold. Them also I must bring, and they shall hear my voice, and there shall be one fold and one shepherd." Now, when Jesus came to the Jewish homeland of Israel, Jesus said in Matthew 15:24, he answered and said, "I'm not sent but unto the lost sheep of the house of Israel." Now, from what Jesus said about only being sent to the lost sheep of the Jewish people, it was easy to think that the Jews were the only focus of God. Jesus said that. Came just for them. But God had made it clear through the prophets that God's focus was not just the Jewish people, because God, for example, told Abraham, his focus was on the families, all the families of the earth in Genesis 12:3, he said, "I will bless him that bless thee, curse him that curseth thee, and in thee shall all families of the earth be blessed." And then furthermore, Genesis 18:18, God said, "Seeing that Abraham shall surely become a great and mighty nation, and that all nations of the earth shall be blessed in him." So God the Father, God had this view on all families of the earth, and God the Father told Messiah Jesus that he would be a light to the Gentiles, that he would become God's salvation to people at the very ends of the earth in Isaiah 49:6, God the Father. And he said, "It is a light thing that thou shouldst be my servant to raise up the tribes of Jacob and to restore the preserved of Israel. I will also give thee for a light to the Gentiles, that thou mayest be my salvation," my Yeshua, my Jesus, my salvation, "unto the end of the earth." So God made it clear, he's going to save the Gentiles. He's going to save the Gentiles. Isaiah 60 verse 3, "The Gentiles shall come to thy light." Isaiah 60 verse 5, "The Gentiles shall come unto thee." Jeremiah 16:19, "The Gentiles shall come unto thee from the ends of the earth and shall say, surely our fathers have inherited lies, vanity, and things wherein there's no profit." Now, in our verse, in verse 16, Jesus speaks about these Gentiles who will come to him as the other sheep I have. He speaks of them, as those verses in the Old Testament did, as they will come in the future. In verse 16, he said, "I must bring," he said, "they shall hear," these are future, "and there shall be one fold." This is future. But even though they haven't come yet, Jesus still says, "I own them." He doesn't say, "other sheep I will have." He said about all this other shall wills, but here he doesn't say he will have. He says, "I have them right now in the present." That means that Jesus, again, looks down the tunnel.
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1: Welcome to A Biblical Response. In this hour, we invite you to take a journey with us to the heart of some of the hot-button issues of our day. What is behind these issues? How are Christians supposed to respond to them? Hebrews 4:12 says, "For the Word of God is living and active, sharper than any two-edged sword, piercing to the division of soul and of spirit, of joints and of marrow, and discerning the thoughts and intentions of the heart." So join us now as we bring God's Word to bear on the narratives and the news that threaten our peace and cast darkness on our land.
2: Good morning. It's a wonderful Tuesday in the month of July. We just celebrated

0: celebrated the 4th of July, our 250th anniversary of our birth. Yes. And we're going to be actually digging down into that a little bit today. But before we bring out the excavators, I would like to introduce my wonderful co-hosts, with whom I really enjoy spending Tuesday morning with. To my immediate right, not that you notice because we don't have cameras in here yet, is Keith Masters. Good morning, brother.
1: Good morning, Brother David. How are you?
0: I'm doing super. How about you?
1: Is this on?
0: It is, but your mouth is away from the mic.
1: No, it's right here. Testing.
0: No, you're on mic five, brother.
1: Okay.
0: You're good. I'm getting you now.
1: Oh, okay. All right.
0: See, you got to adjust your headphones to have no idea. Your headphones don't tell you how we're getting broadcast.
1: Oh, okay.
0: Just how you're hearing it.
1: Oh, okay.
0: Anyway.
1: Oh, I didn't know that.
0: Something I'm giving away production secrets. I know.
1: Wow.
0: Trade secrets. Wow. If you're paying notes out there,
1: wow.
0: Listen.
1: Wow.
0: Yeah.
1: And I'd like to say good morning to my friend JW, our brother in Christ, JW.
0: Right.
1: And he gives me a call on my way to the station. And that's what a brother does, you know?
0: Yeah.
1: He gives
0: mm-hmm.
1: you a call. He
0: yeah.
1: encourages you. And as we're going to share the word and we're going to share the spirit of the Lord. And so I just wanted to say thank you to him for
0: yeah.
1: doing that and for me being on his heart that way.
2: Amen.
0: That's cool.
1: So I should be getting more calls.
0: You should be, right? You might get one while we're on the air. Well, you know, didn't I extend an invitation to JW to join us in the flesh here
1: yes.
0: in the studio
1: yep.
0: one time?
1: Yep. Yes,
0: he
1: did.
0: Wants.
1: Yep.
0: You know, we got an empty chair and you could fill it.
1: Yeah. Hmm. He's going to Michigan on Saturday.
0: Okay.
1: So, yeah, when he comes back, maybe.
0: Cool. Well, we'll see what happens.
1: Yeah. Actually, yeah.
0: Invitation.
1: We can bring him in. That's a good idea.
0: Invitation
1: yeah.
0: is out.
1: Yeah.
0: You know.
1: Great.
0: He can bring in crullers or something instead
1: okay.
0: of
1: okay.
0: Yeah, instead of donuts. No donuts. Just throwing that out.
1: Yeah.
0: Well, and now the end of the table is my good friend Lance Winkler.
2: Good morning.
0: Brother, good
2: David.
0: Morning.
2: Yes, sir. Good morning. And I'm still contemplating your statement that we haven't brought cameras into the studio yet.
0: They're on the way.
2: Oh no.
3: What?
2: I've already mentioned my face is for radio and not.
0: Don't worry about it. You know.
3: Whoa, this is new to me.
0: Well, it's been on the books for I don't know when they actually scheduled to install them.
2: Mm-hmm.
0: But and there may be some convoluted technical stuff that has to happen before we get them. Or maybe they just have to buy them.
2: Well, I hope they have some great filters. I need really good
0: yeah.
2: filters.
3: We didn't go into TV. We went into radio,
2: that's
3: right?
2: You could get a hair filter for me.
0: Well,
2: and we put hair on it.
0: After looking at my face, I know they have the industrial grade, right? So I don't know when, let's say, maybe hopefully before the end of the year. And then what's going to happen is we will have a link on our Facebook page and hopefully on
3: people
0: a live
3: can listen
0: link
3: live.
0: On our homepage. For
3: oh,
0: the,
3: that's
0: but,
3: sweet.
0: WCNO. I'm just suggesting
2: that'd
0: these
2: be
0: things.
2: Cool.
0: I have not been drawn into the center of the planning for all this. I'm at the level where they say, well, we just did it, and here's what you're going to have to do about it.
1: Wow.
0: Oh, you know, the other thing, the producer, which is me, whoever's producing a live program, we have to manage the cameras, too.
2: Oh, good.
0: We have to select. That's what I'm told. So that, you know, was I excited about that? No. Not really. There's enough to do here. I only have two hands.
2: That's right.
0: And if I can employ one foot, maybe, I don't know. Anyway, our listeners don't want to hear our internal groanings.
1: With
0: but
1: man, this is impossible. With God,
0: amen.
1: Well,
0: yet another thing to trust God for.
2: Two hands, one brain. That's
0: two hands,
2: the problem.
0: One brain. Yeah, I know. Well, and not to ignore Ann Limhoko. Good to
3: I
0: see you.
3: I don't feel ignored.
0: I
3: don't
0: know.
3: Worry about
0: we're
3: that.
0: We're getting to you. I wanted to.
3: Good morning. Good morning. It's good to be back after being, I don't know how long I was gone. It felt like a long time.
0: It was several weeks, but mm-hmm. not consecutive.
3: Thank
0: you. Know, which is good. We had a little bit of you here, and then you were gone again. You were cruising, and then you came back, and then you went, you know, marching up the mountains in Canada.
3: Yeah.
0: I'm
3: newly
0: Rockies.
3: Back from the Canadian Rockies. It was a good time, and I'm happy to be back, though.
0: Well, we're happy you're back, too.
3: Thank you.
2: Yes.
0: You know, I think our listeners are, too. Let's face it, the testosterone trio here need a little management. We need a little grace that only you can provide. So
2: yes.
0: maybe now
3: amen.
0: Some
2: yes.
0: of our listeners are saying, oh, thank God Anna's back. You know,
3: I don't know if that's the case.
0: I don't know. Well, We'll find out. You can call, by the way, later on, especially. Give us a chance to, as I always say, either bring you joy or upset you, one of the two. But give us a chance to unfold what we're going to be doing. So I'd mentioned earlier that we're going to be looking again kind of at the 250th anniversary of America and the birthday celebration, a big deal. And, of course, we have talked before, why is it such a big deal? And I'm going to give you a little opening commentary that's going to set the pace for the rest of the hour. Because this is our birthday of a nation is in the news. 250 years. It's a pretty good length of time.
2: Mm-hmm.
0: We're going to talk about why the celebration is important, and certainly in the context of God's plan for America. And we really can't talk about the birthday of America without doing that, without talking about God's plan for us. So where do we begin? And we've stated many times on this program of our belief that God created America. This is his plan. This is his mission. Our founders believed that God directed them to write all the documents which had become those foundational documents for our law, our national sense of mission and purpose. Now, some people might be thinking, oh, those Christian nationalists are at it again.
2: Mm-hmm.
0: So let me tell you this. Those who believe God created and blesses America have always been called patriots, and we're joyfully willing to embrace that title.
2: Yes.
0: Now, here's another fact, and hopefully you've already discerned this in your extensive readings of the Word. God doesn't change the way he does anything, because God's perfect. We've talked about this, but I need to restate this. God is perfect. Whatever he does perfectly. And so when he creates a nation, he's done that twice in the history of the world. When he does that, it's perfect. His plan is perfect. And the other thing is, no matter what his people do in the interim between the creation and the end of the world, let's say, God is still going to win, okay? He creates a nation and a people of that nation. It's his intention that his creation be sustained throughout time. The people oscillate between faithful submission and willful rebellion in their relationship with God. Now, the history of Israel reveals this. Even if you've only scanned the Old Testament, and I hope you've done more than that, but you will see that they have oscillated between faithfulness and rebellion throughout their entire history, and they're still doing it. Okay, but God has made them a nation. He made them his chosen people. He has constantly poured out the riches of his grace into their lives, sent his Holy Spirit to guide them. Whether they listen to that or not, well, we know, we can see the evidence of that in God's judgment over time. And the history of Israel reveals, it shows God's judgment has been visited upon them because of their rebellion and his blessing when they are faithful. So that's true for Israel and apart from Israel. Now, this is, some people may disagree with me, and that's perfectly okay. But the only other nation which God has given evidence that he's created is America. And so the prolific testimony of our founders as to God's guidance in the formation of our nation, that's the evidence.
2: Mm-hmm.
0: You can go back to that. If you're a product of public education over the last 40 or 50 years, you may not have been given the tools to know that.
2: Right.
0: But the evidence has not been vacuumed out of the internet.
2: No.
0: And it's still there in some of the older textbooks too. But it's available to you without a lot of effort. Israel and America have a covenant relationship with God. Israel, we know the Mount Sinai covenant that was issued as the Israelites were able to exit Egypt and their slavery and go on that 40-year journey in the desert to claim the promised land. America, the evidence of the very beginnings of this covenantal nature are found in the content of the prayer that the chaplain, for those who had found the Jamestown colony, Robert Hunt, when they got to the shores of Cape Henry, and they began, before they even established the colony, they got off the boat, got off the boats from the boat, get their feet wet walking onto the shore, and they knelt and planted a cross. And the chaplain, Robert Hunt, this was the content of his prayer. Father in heaven, we are here to be sent. May our lives be your instrument in setting captives free. We do hereby dedicate this land and ourselves to reach the people within these shores with the gospel of Jesus Christ and to raise up future godly generations. And with these forthcoming generations, take the kingdom of God to all the earth.
2: Yes.
0: That's a covenantal language, and it established, because God gave him the words, it established God's intent for America from that day forward until today and beyond today until there is no more America, whatever time that in time frame that may be. So because of that, like Israel in its history, America has reached a point where our turning away from God has positioned us to receive God's judgment upon us. Again, the template's already in the Old Testament. Many of our leaders do not know God and therefore do not serve him. God's people have a poor record of voting and otherwise bringing Christ's influence into the public sphere. Over the last few decades, we've seen aborted over 70 million babies, severe attacks on God's plan for marriage and the human family, and an enlarged government overly focused on overregulating our lives. God has been calling us back to him, and the only hope for America to be restored is through our national repentance. 2 Chronicles 7:14. How many times have I said, how many times have you heard that? A lot. You need to hear it again. God said, this is true for all people, if my people, the Israelites for sure, Americans also, if my people are called by my name, if they humble themselves and pray and seek my face and turn from their wicked ways, then I will hear from heaven and will forgive their sin and heal their land.
2: Amen.
0: Repentance is not just acknowledging our sin before God. It is recognizing that we must change our ways. It is admitting that we have turned away from God and that our sin has grieved him. It is seeking his Holy Spirit to lead us back, and in that process, to participate in his restoration of our nation. Herein lies our hope for America.
3: Mm-hmm.
0: It is our hope if we repent. I'm going to, now at this point, as I said, told my fellows, yesterday I'm a pastor, right? So after a sermon, you do a collection.
2: Yeah.
0: Well, I'm not going to do a collection, but I'm really hoping that our listeners will be giving their hearts and minds to the content of what God's given us to share with you today.
2: Amen.
0: Lance, take it over.
2: Amen. Bro. And I believe everything you just set forth there. Whether or not we are at the point where God is going to give us the spirit of repentance, he's going to put it in the hearts of the people here, I don't know yet. And so I am hopeful. We still have the same hope we've always had. Mm-hmm. Whether or not God will deliver us through the acts of repentance by his people, I don't know. And I told the guys yesterday as we were discussing this, I said, well, I'll play the resident pessimist. I'm looking out at what I see across America, and I say, okay, I look at all the enemies arrayed against us. I look at the educational system that's a socialistic educational system.
3: Yeah,
2: the means of production are in the hands of the state. To educate our children is what we're doing, and that's in the hand. We've given from our families the power to educate our children over to the state.
3: Media
2: is as corrupt as I remember my grandparents saying, nah, we're not going to have a TV in the house. You know, there's nothing there on that entertainment that we see. This is in the 40s, 50s, and into the 60s, definitely.
3: Now we all have little TVs.
2: Yeah, I got four TVs.
3: And in our
2: hands. A little TV in my hand.
3: Yep.
2: Yeah. You know, I mean, it's just where we have gone, our monetary system. Our monetary system a century ago was turned into nothing but leverage of debt.
3: Yeah.
2: I mean, we live in a debt monetary system, nothing else. Every dollar is borrowed. I look at the culture. Oh, the culture. I mean, Sodom and Gomorrah will judge us someday. They'll say, well, look what was done to us. You know, I look at the culture, the family. I look at the church. People standing, people, that kind of culture coming into the church.
3: Yeah.
2: And the church not standing up against it.
3: Yeah.
2: A lot of them.
3: Yeah.
2: And a lot of the things that we see wrong is not being said from the pulpit. It's become a very inwardly focused faith and not outwardly focused.
3: Mm-hmm.
2: So I'm just listing all the things that I see.
3: No, I think this is good that you're actually being truthful in what you're seeing.
2: Yeah, this is so. we are in a sad, scary state.
3: Unless we repent. But it's not. Sorry to interrupt, you, Lance. It's not only repenting, which David said, but we repent. We say our sorries to the Lord, and we're sincerely repentant. But is there actually a changing of our ways?
2: A turning. Mm-hmm. Yeah.
3: Yeah. Like a turning.
2: That's what is hard for me to imagine.
3: Yeah.
2: That there are people that will, well, like he said, I stopped drinking.
0: Yeah. Yeah.
2: I stopped gambling.
3: Yeah. Mm-hmm.
2: I stopped. Am I willing to take those TVs down off my wall?
3: Yeah. But we don't want to say all TV's bad. Okay.
2: Well, no.
3: But there's stuff on there that you can watch.
2: Well,
3: that,
2: are we willing to,
3: and does it become an idol in your household?
2: Are we willing to take back the education of our children?
3: Yeah.
2: Mm. Are we willing to do these things and to live in a way that God prescripted us to live through his creation? Mm-hmm. And look, I don't. We are not willing without repentance. It has to be a change of the heart, and Christ has to come in to do it.
3: Yeah.
2: Now, I'm reminded when I start talking about stuff like this, mm-hmm. where the grim areas of things, I'm reminded of the three Hebrew children.
3: Yeah.
2: And they stood before Nebuchadnezzar, mm-hmm. and they were about to be thrown into the furnace.
3: Yeah.
2: And Nebuchadnezzar says, you need to bow to me. Do you not know whose mm-hmm. hand? Do you not know who I am mm-hmm. and whose hand you are in?
3: Yep.
2: And he said, you think your God is going to deliver you from me? And the Hebrew children said, we know not whether God is going to deliver us from this fire and this death, but we know this for certain. We'll be delivered from your hand.
0: Mm.
2: And I know for me and my house, we'll serve the Lord.
0: Amen.
2: And we'll do, I pray, what he wills and wants us to do and not bow those things that we see around us, and whether or not the nation, whether or not it is delivered, I don't know. I don't know what his will is in that, because he has taken. I mentioned in our little meeting. I mean, he took the 10 northern tribes of Israel.
3: Mm-hmm.
2: He took them at the time of the Assyrians,
3: mm-hmm.
2: and they came in 800 years before Christ. And they are not heard from again.
3: Yeah.
2: He does things when his wrath is kindled just a little.
3: Mm-hmm. Mm-hmm.
2: And so I see that, but there is hope.
0: Yes.
2: There is hope. And I know people are wanting to jump in.
1: Yeah.
3: I think we all want to jump in. Keith is like so wanting to jump in. I have a verse that the Lord's given me. I want to jump in. Go ahead, Keith.
1: Go ahead, Keith. Yeah. No, go ahead. You got a verse.
3: It just keeps coming. Where sin abound, grace abounds.
2: Amen.
3: Sin abound, grace abounds.
2: That's a good verse.
3: Romans 5:20.
0: Right. Yes.
3: I have a hope, but yes, that hope is couched in repentance and returning and turning your ways. It can't just be sorry for a day. It's the symbolic thing. There has to be an actual turning. Like, Keith, I don't do drugs anymore. I don't drink anymore. We need to take those steps.
1: Mm-hmm. Well, I think that one of the issues that we have here that we've come to this point is that we have silent lips as believers.
3: Yeah.
1: We have silent lips as believers.
3: Yeah.
1: And the nation and the believers have allowed everybody else to come in on top of them and on top of God.
3: Yep.
0: Mm-hmm.
1: So they haven't spoken out against what's going on, which is making the world dark.
2: Exactly.
3: Yeah.
1: So
3: are we being that light that the Lord said to let the light shine?
1: To let the light shine.
3: Yeah.
1: And the other part of that is where we are believers and we're falling into the snares
3: mm-hmm.
1: of the wickedness and the evil. And Ephesians, you know, we are.
2: We are. I know it. That's it's.
3: You have Christians who horrifying. Are not even Christians, but they call themselves Christians. Keith.
1: Well, if I don't mean this,
3: you're talking people who call themselves Christian.
1: Well, if they're here's the thing here for this is the issue. Voting on the side of wickedness is siding with the side of wickedness.
3: Mm-hmm.
0: Right.
1: It's gotten to that point.
3: Mm-hmm.
1: If you say that you're disassociated. From if your vote goes to support that side,
3: mm-hmm.
1: you are Pontius Pilate washing hands from saying that you are free
3: mm-hmm.
1: from anything that is condemning.
2: Yeah.
3: Mm-hmm.
1: And this is what is going on in the party. If everybody in the church votes for that, you're mm-hmm. going against God.
3: Mm-hmm.
1: You're going against God. And what is Ephesians 5:11 say? Ephesians 5:11 says, have nothing to do with the fruitless deeds of darkness,
3: mm-hmm.
1: but rather expose them.
2: Mm-hmm.
1: And that's what we are doing right here in this program.
0: That's it.
1: We are exposing them.
3: There has been like such a fake doctrine out in the church today where the church does not get involved in what I believe, Lance Wallnau says this, but the seven mountains of influence. And those seven mountains are religion, family, government, education, media, arts and entertainment, and business. Lance talked about some of these, where we're supposed to sit in our church and allow the culture to just be how it is. But we as a church, the body of Christ, needs to infiltrate this because the culture is coming into the church, whereas the church needs to set the culture, okay? Just because we see people getting married, woman, you know, with woman and man versus man, we speak against that. That does not mean we as a church marry them, because the word of God is very clear.
2: Right.
3: And call me a Christian nationalist, because we are all supposed to be Christian nationalists.
1: That is not a church that is married.
3: Yes, you're right. It's not a church. It's a
1: church.
3: What do you call it? It's a cult.
2: But
3: people are calling them churches.
0: Well, you can call it anything you want. It doesn't mean it is.
2: Yes.
3: Exactly.
1: Proverbs 28:5.
2: Yeah.
1: It says, evildoers do not understand what is right, but those who seek the Lord understand it fully. They understand it fully.
2: Yeah.
1: Those who seek the Lord.
2: Even in a secular way, the understanding of the Lord, I'm taken with Paul in the second chapter of Romans, where he says that the righteousness, the Jews have the law, but the law is written on the heart of the Gentile. And it's written there through creation. He says their conscience tells them. It will accuse them or excuse them.
3: Yes.
2: One of the two. And that has been part of the creation of God. I mean, I know I don't want to be killed, therefore I know I shouldn't kill somebody else. Thou shalt not kill. I mean, I understand the law through the way I've been created. And so we're responsible. And this is what Paul says. So they are without excuse.
3: Without excuse.
2: Without excuse.
3: Absolutely.
2: I mean, and that's same-sex marriage. I mean... I can't even wrap my hand or my mind around this idea that this is a design. This was the design of things. It's obviously not the design of
1: things.
2: There
1: would be no population on the face.
2: Well, that's right. If everybody participated, we'd last one generation.
3: Yeah.
2: And so it can't be the design for things. And then just to say, no, we will celebrate it. We will promote it. We will marry it. We will participate in these ceremonies. It just escapes me.
1: And it's a kumbaya moment.
2: Yeah, it's a kumbaya moment. Well, you know, what I'm saying is God is saying we are without excuse because of creation.
1: Well, you know, we're celebrating 250 years and we're still getting flack. I want to say we're getting grievance for celebrating America, which God has given us,
3: Yes.
1: And if I can, I would just like, I mean, so a congressman from the left, and we went over this yesterday, congressman
3: from California,
1: that's where he's from, California?
3: Yeah,
1: his name is Jared Huffman.
3: Yep.
1: I don't know if anybody out there has heard this, but They're poo-pooing on the celebration of America.
3: That's so sad.
1: And it's so sad. Yeah. And this is a continuum.
3: Yeah.
1: This is a continuous effort by the left to destroy the good that President Trump, who's in office right now, is trying to accomplish and to clean up this country.
2: Yeah.
1: And this is what Thomas Huffman said. This is what Jared Huffman said, saying that President Trump is erasing the real story of America, forcing park rangers were given orders to take down signs from American real history. They had signs of they were putting signs up. The left was putting signs up of slavery, climate change, which is not real, by the way. Okay, and the forced is not real, and the forced removal of Native Americans.
2: Yeah,
1: it said in its place. Congressman Huffman says that President Trump is pushing their sanitized and distorted version of history. He said that the administration paid out $10 million towards a fleet of trucks running PragerU? I'm not familiar with PragerU.
3: Yeah, oh yeah.
2: Prager University.
3: Prager, yeah.
2: Okay.
3: Yeah.
1: Videos and an AI-generated George Washington that is telling the school kids that their rights are a gift from God, which it is, okay? And something he says that the real George Washington never said. The administration, now this is, these are, you know.
2: Yeah.
1: They're trying to tear America down. The administration has turned the 250th year anniversary, and they're saying, into a right-wing Christian battering ram aimed at breaking down what Thomas Jefferson called the wall of separation of church and state. And we had programs, clarifying church and state.
3: That's from a letter.
1: A letter.
3: That Thomas Jefferson wrote back
1: right.
3: to the Danbury Baptist Association.
1: Right.
3: That is not in the Constitution.
1: That is right.
3: And that is why we need Christians. I keep hearing critical thinking. We are not critically thinking. We are not critically, and are we asking the Lord? That is all garbage.
1: Right.
2: Hey, can I speak to that just a second?
1: Sure.
3: Yeah.
2: I mean, here's the boy. It's shotgun today, isn't it? We're just putting out.
3: But that's good. Yeah.
2: But what sparked me in the idea of the Danbury and the wall of separation,
1: right?
3: Of church and
2: this,
3: state.
2: It's the wall. It's to keep the state out of the church.
3: Church.
2: So here we have the only
1: is Marxism, and which turns into. Those socialism, communism.
2: Well, we already have it. That's
1: right,
2: the problem.
1: Right.
2: Well, so we already have this. The only institution that is in the earth that can actually says it will change a man's heart is the church.
3: Mm-hmm.
2: Yeah. That's the only one. The state does not claim that it can change a man's heart.
3: Mm-hmm.
2: And yet the state is involved in charity. Doesn't charity come from the heart?
3: Mm-hmm.
2: How can a state that bears the sword and can't change a man's heart say, mm-hmm. hey, we're going to make people charitable. We're going to take the sword and the gun, mm-hmm. put it to their head, take the money from them, and make them charitable. So we're going to give welfare and all of this to all these other people. Now, here's the problem. That's the state encroaching through that wall. They've already tried to tear down the wall of separation.
3: Yep.
2: They tore down the wall of separation between the state and our families.
3: Mm-hmm.
2: I mean, who educates children?
3: Mm-hmm.
2: Does the state take your kids and say, hey, I'll raise them the way I want to raise them?
3: Mm-hmm.
2: No, already encroached upon the family
1: in California.
2: And church.
1: Right, that's what's going on in California.
3: And it's going on here.
1: Right, in California.
3: No, I meant, but when he's talking about education,
2: it's going on all over.
4: Yeah. It's all over the nation.
1: Right. So one of the other things that they said, and this is what President Trump, they're saying, is guilty of, is enshrining their extreme version of Christianity as our de facto national religion. That's his complaint.
2: Patriots are those who know what our founding is.
3: Yes.
2: And our founding document said that we are endowed with certain unalienable rights from a creator, capital C, God. So you are not a patriot if you do not know that and do not follow that. Right?
3: People need to go to wallbuilders.com because this organization, do you guys know David Barton and Tim Barton?
2: Yeah, good
3: greatest historians. They have collected over 10,000 original documents. So as a journalist, I want to go back to always the primary evidence that speaks to our founding fathers relying on God and all the Christian themes throughout all our founding documents, primary evidence. People need to go to that because the New York Times is trying to recreate our history, 1619 Project. This guy is spewing a bunch of lies that people will believe, but they don't do their research. Do your research, Christians. Don't just buy into the lies and ask the Lord Jesus. It's very evident that our nation was founded upon Christian principles. It's very, very obvious.
1: Well, that's,
3: and it's not my opinion.
1: He's continuing.
3: That's not my opinion.
1: Go ahead.
0: No. David. Well, we need to take a break, but finish what you were saying there.
1: I was just going to finish this up. It says, it fuses white Christian supremacists. So that's what they're classifying.
2: Mm.
1: It says, white Christian supremacists. Their identity with history and revisionism. Insisting that the nation's founding and its laws and its fundamental rights are rooted in the Christian Bible rather than in the revolutionary principle of self-government, which is what we were talking about before. And that's what they're looking to do.
0: And frankly, they're the revisionist because they're our calling us back to the basics that God gave us in the beginning.
1: Right.
2: Yeah.
0: You know, it's restoration. It's not revision.
2: Yeah.
0: But anyway, I'm preaching to the choir. Let's go. Before we go to the break, you know, you may want to call. You may have been chomping at the bit.
3: People.
0: We do want to hear from you. You agree or disagree, we'd like to hear from you. The number to call is 772-221-1100. That's 772-221-1100. We'll give you a chance to succinctly, state your point. Debate is not a part of our format, but we'd like to hear from you, and then, you know, we'll go on. But do think about that. 772-221-1100. We'll be back in about 2 minutes.

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0: And we are back for the second half of this program. If you want to call 772-221-1100, 772-221-1100. During the break, we thought maybe we should talk about some hopeful things that are pointing to, you know, the desires for God to restore this nation. So, Lance, you had some thoughts.
1: Well, I have. There are a lot of hopeful things now that I'm looking around and seeing, and seeing God's hand move. But my favorite are those that they moved at the start of the nation.
2: Yeah, those are my favorite too. Yeah,
1: and there are numerous. But I just picked out a couple here. I was going to mention the time that the Pilgrims met with the only English speaking native in North America. Are you familiar with that story?
2: Yes.
1: You kind of know that story, Keith.
2: Squanto. Squanto.
3: No.
1: I'm going to tell you that. I'm going to tell you that story. Then it's the story of Squanto, and this is an absolutely true story. Squanto was an Indian on the eastern seaboard up near the Massachusetts Bay, up in that area. And that's where his tribe was. The French had come trapping, and they had trapped Squanto. And they took him back, and they sold him to slavery in France. Now, that's an interesting concept. But then he was sold then to some English folk. They took him to England. They taught him English. They really admired him. And finally, they said, Squanto, what do you want to do? What would you like? And they said, he said, I'd like to go home. And so they booked him passage, and they sent him back to America. He had learned the English language, and he was back. When he got home, his tribe was gone. They had died from disease, probably from the very people that took him captive.
2: Yeah.
1: So he attached himself to another tribe, but he stayed right in that area. Well, a few years later, a ship set sail from England, the Mayflower. And it had on 102 passengers that believed that God was calling them to book passage, load all they have, all that they could carry, and their families, and come to a new world that God would give them, and they could worship God there the way they saw fit.
2: Yeah.
1: And so they had the Mayflower Compact, which was similar to the one you read earlier, David, as far as in Virginia.
0: Well, and what I'd read was Robert Hunt's prayer.
1: Right, right. What I'm saying, it was similar to that. Okay. They had the same Mayflower. Their purpose was to spread the gospel of Christ here. The problem was, on the way, they were supposed to land in Virginia also, but they were blown off course by possibly a hurricane, and it blew them hundreds of miles north. They ended up in Massachusetts Bay, you know, Plymouth Rock. And they came ashore, and that first winter was so bad that half of them died.
2: Yep.
1: So I've put myself in the place of a man that was on board that ship. And he comes in and he says, you know, we thought God was calling us. We thought God was telling us to get on board that ship and come to America. Now my wife is dead. Now two of my children are dead. And I'm huddled where my other two children were huddled into a little lean-to that we put together to get through this winter. And the wind is whipping through the slats, you know, and he thinks, God has forsaken us.
2: Yeah.
1: There's no way we're going to survive. We've made a mistake, and our God has forsaken us. But then he looks out through the slats of that little house, and then the clearing, he sees Miles Standish talking to the only English-speaking native in North America. The only guy that could get him through that winter, the only guy that could get him through the next. And God had blown them off course right to Squanto.
2: But it was always God's plan.
1: And it was God's plan.
2: Yeah.
1: That storm was the plan of God. I think about that all the time. Another one, wait before we go. So this one about
2: Young Washington.
3: Real fast, that reminds me of the story of Joseph.
1: Exactly.
3: God moved Joseph.
1: Yeah.
3: For future events.
1: Disaster after disaster.
0: For such a time as this.
2: Perfect.
0: Great phrase.
1: Well, I don't know if this is about Washington or not, but this is the French and Indian War. There was a battle at Monongahela. That's my Indian language, like Monongahela.
3: I couldn't pronounce that word.
1: There you go. There was a young colonel officer that was in command, and when he rode out of that battle, he had four bullet holes in his jacket, his hat was shot off, two horses had been shot out from beneath him, and he later discovered bullet fragments in his hair.
2: It's Washington.
1: Now, a few years later, quit giving it away.
4: I had this all set up.
2: Sorry, keep going.
1: A few years later, during an expedition to the Ohio frontier, a Native American chief sought this young officer out. The chief who fought at Monongahela claimed he had ordered his men to shoot this young officer dozens of times. After every shot had missed, he was convinced this young man was protected by the Great Spirit. And the chief ordered his warriors to stand down. Now, that young officer was an...
2: George Washington.
1: God had preserved him through that for the battle that was ahead.
2: Sorry to give it away.
1: That's all right, man. But I think about those two early stories about God's hand upon this nation, definitely miraculous, showing his providence. And you know what? That gives me hope. It gives me hope. It began that way. God is still with us. He'll never leave or forsake us. And so that was just two things I thought that were hopeful. And there are things going on today that are hopeful. So maybe I won't be a pessimist.
2: I just want to talk about if it's okay. Thank you, because that's in the beginning of our nation. And we see God's handprint all throughout. Mm-hmm. What year was that when they came from the Mayflower? Do you know what year?
1: 1620.
2: Okay, from 1620 to 2026. Mm-hmm. But I'm not going to talk about what I was supposed to talk about really quickly. I want to talk about the Great Awakenings, mm-hmm. because I'm reading the second version of God's Generals, which is a great biography. And it talks about people like George Wesley, Charles Finney. But we have four Great Awakenings, and I believe that we're going to have another Great Awakening in this nation, because that's our only hope. When preachers such as Jonathan Edwards, you guys know Jonathan Edwards, D.L. Moody, I'm from Chicago. Okay, because of preachers like that, they have awakened, and people have been awakened, have turned to God. I believe that we're going to have another Great Awakening. What do you guys think?
0: I'm with you on that.
1: George Whitfield.
0: It's on the way.
2: Yeah. That movie just came out about George Whitfield.
0: A Great Awakening.
1: Yeah. Not Wesley. It's George Whitfield.
2: Oh, no, but there's a lot of people in the Great
0: Awakening.
2: There's tons of them.
0: In England, yes. Wesley and Charles,
2: They worked together. Yeah.
1: And Whitfield was here, yeah.
2: Yep. You're right. Wesley was from England but came to the U.S. But no, I believe, we didn't talk about this in our call, but the Great Awakenings, the Lord has allowed for what has happened, even with the nailing of the theses.
1: 95 Theses.
2: The 95 Theses. Yeah. And for the people to actually get the Word of God into their hands because of the printing press and people going against the Catholic hierarchy. Mm-hmm. You know, that happened in our nation. And we see that happening throughout the nation. I think that we're going to have, I feel in my spirit that we're going to have, I don't know, the sixth Great Awakening. How many have we had?
0: Well, it depends on who's counting.
2: Yes, yeah. It does. Because one document says four, another one says five.
0: Well, one says we've had two. We're coming into our third Great Awakening.
1: Yeah.
0: So I don't really care the numbers as long as we have it.
1: As long as we awaken.
0: We're heading in that direction.
2: And that's what we pray for. We pray for an awakening.
0: We do.
3: Well, look what's going on in the colleges.
0: Yes.
3: So, with the Christian group, it's called Unite Us.
2: Yes.
3: Which is U.S., Unite Us. They had 5,000 students show up at Auburn, 200 baptisms. Florida State, second biggest party school in the nation, they had 4,500 students show, and they had 350 baptisms. They saw similar results at Alabama, Georgia, Tennessee, South Carolina. They just did one at Kentucky. There were 8,000 in attendance, 2,000 responses of baptisms, and in Cincinnati, South Florida, Texas A&M, Purdue. So the Spirit of the Lord is moving through the colleges.
2: And the younger generation.
1: Yeah.
3: So,
2: And there also hasn't been an increase in Bible sales in that generation, Keith.
3: Right.
2: Like 25% increase in Bible sales. And this is a study that was done. It's a recent study, okay? So young adults are leading the way. So we're talking about Gen Z and millennials. There has been a surge in Bible reading since 2024, with nearly half now engaging in scripture weekly.
1: Mm-hmm.
2: I think that we have our young people who are looking at what's happening and they're like, whoa, that's just too far. And they're turning back to the Lord, because some of the things that are happening, we've talked about in the beginning, it's just ridiculous. The I don't know what you call it, the changing of sexes, and, you know, a man can be a woman trans. Can be a man, the trans. Mm-hmm. They're like, no. They're turning against this, and they're seeking truth. And that's why we see what's happening with Unite US, or right. Unite Us, I don't know right. how it's pronounced.
3: Right.
2: And the surging of Bible reading, and us also, they're coming back to church.
1: Yeah.
2: Is my understanding, right? Is that what Barna says? There's yeah. another yes. study.
0: Coming back.
1: 4 years ago, we hit a low in Christian commitments.
2: Yeah,
1: that's amazing. 4 years ago.
2: That's not that long
1: Since
2: ago.
1: Since then, there has been a 12% climb, and it's an estimated change of 30 million adults.
2: Wow.
1: There is something going on. There is no doubt. And this is how the kingdom of Christ, this is how it comes. It comes without observation.
2: Yep.
1: Yes. It comes in a yep. way where we're seeing all the darkness around it. But that's the template that God laid down in the Old Testament, and we still yep. see.
0: Amen.
1: When it's the darkest, that's when he steps in
2: mm-hmm.
1: and the light becomes evident.
0: And I just thought of something, so I asked my phone help me out several times.
2: Oh boy.
0: Because, you know, I think California is probably if you think about left-leaning states that have the weirdest stuff going on, the most egregious departures from human or from what's reasonable
1: mm-hmm.
0: and certainly what's godly in their laws and in their actions. But you just said about, you know, where it's darkest, there are the spirits moving. So I just asked, since 2020, I wanted some stats about revival and baptisms in California.
1: Mm-hmm.
0: I know some stuff's going on there. It's not going to be in the big
1: no,
0: legacy
1: without
0: news.
1: Without observation.
0: But here's the data. He says, since 2020, millions of attendees have participated in revivals, with recorded mass baptisms bringing the total of well over 30,000 public baptisms in just a few key regional events. There's a group called Baptize California, and their work has resulted in massive gatherings over the state. Over almost 8,000 individuals baptized in a single day at Huntington Beach, California, in 2025. Prior to that, in 2024, an estimated 30,000 attended their event. And again, the Jesus Revolution, that movie, came out a few years ago.
3: That was in the 70s.
0: That was in the 70s.
2: That's
0: the
2: movie Jesus Revolution.
0: Was 2023.
3: Right.
0: But that same area that is covered in the movie Pirates Cove, which is direct line from Oakland across, it's mm-hmm. on the coast near San Francisco. They have had between 2023 and 2025, over 10,000 individuals have been baptized at those gatherings.
1: Man.
0: And, but what is throughout, Kendall, what I'm saying is throughout California, where we would say the worst of the worst is happening from the left.
1: Mm-hmm.
0: And all of that egregious, I can use the word crap on the air. Yeah, egregious crap, because that's what it is happening. And yet, there's the hope.
1: Yeah.
0: Is that you can look at the other states, I'll use the color blue, because that's what they're, that in those, if you look at what God is doing in those places, look at the revivals in the colleges in those places.
2: Mm-hmm. Yeah.
0: You want hope. This, and what's happening is not just, hey, revival, let's meet Jesus, you know, everybody have a free lunch. No. It's these people are being moved to repentance.
2: Yeah. Mm-hmm.
0: Remember we started the program with?
1: Right.
0: So, I mean, to tell you, have hope. But don't just sit there listening and saying,
2: no.
0: Oh, I'm feeling good because somebody noticed it's hopeful. No, you got to pick up your cross. You got to follow. You got to be participating
1: Amen.
0: In yes. the prayer. You got to be listening. What is God saying to
2: yes,
0: you,
2: yes,
0: listener,
2: yes.
0: about how you're going to be a part of this?
2: Yes.
0: Repentance.
1: And it appears it is happening.
0: Yeah. Yeah.
3: Well, I don't... And it's hard because not everybody realizes what's at stake here.
0: Yeah.
3: And what's at stake is their spirit and their soul. And we are trying to share the truth of Jesus Christ
2: mm-hmm.
3: to have them understand using the word of God
2: mm-hmm.
3: out of scripture to share the truth. And still, one of the miracles that happened with President Trump being elected in 2016,
2: mm-hmm.
3: right? And then... He ran for re-election in 2020. It was stolen from him in mm-hmm. 2020, but look at the purpose that God had.
1: Yeah, he had a purpose.
3: Right? He had a purpose. In 2024, he got re-elected. President Trump had an opportunity to reassess how to come into the swamp and to
2: Yeah. He learned.
3: Execute the agenda that the Lord put on his heart.
1: Yeah.
3: Because this is not coming from President Trump. He is the biggest Christian president, bringing religion back into the nation
1: and the protection of it,
3: and coming back from President Biden, who was promoting
1: the destruction of it,
3: and the destruction of it with
0: transgender stuff,
3: identity, and promoting that.
1: Would you guys indulge me just a second? A little testimony here,
0: sure.
1: Yeah. So I'm going to say this. In 2016, 2 days before the election, God impressed upon me. I did not want Hillary Clinton as president. I wasn't crazy about Donald Trump when I first heard him. But I realized, though, that that's probably what we needed, and the Spirit impressed that upon me. And so 2 days before, I said, Lord, I am going to fast and to pray. Which, if anybody can look at me, they can see, oh, he's not a faster. But I said, Lord, I'm going to commit to you. I think the first time in my life I'd fasted. And I said, I'm going to fast and pray. And I said, and if you will deliver this into his hands, Donald Trump's hands, I will tell people that I fasted and prayed for this. Which seemed strange to me at the time, because I thought, well, yeah, doesn't people pray for who they want to be president? And why would it bother me to tell somebody I'd prayed for Donald Trump to be president? So it was Tuesday. I wasn't watching the television. I was not going to watch the television because I knew it had been said over and over by the pundits, it would be
2: Hillary's
1: a miracle.
2: Hillary's going to win.
1: It would be a miracle. I heard it six times on Tuesday.
2: Yep.
1: That it'd have to be a miracle for Trump to win. Yep. So
3: I think Hillary was giving her acceptance speech before the voting even started.
1: Well, you know what? At 9 o'clock at night, I'm sitting in bed. I'm actually studying some stuff for the next day. And I got a text from my friend. He said, are you watching the returns? I said, no, I don't want to see it. And he said, you need to just go online to the New York Times. He said, they'll tell you what's going on. The TV will try to keep you there till 3 a.m. But he said, go to the New York Times. He says, check out what it is. Mm-hmm. And I go there. And at that time, Donald Trump had a 96% chance to win.
2: Mm-hmm.
1: Wow. And I thought, oh, my Lord. Oh, my Lord. This fasting thing. Hey, that's a pretty good.
2: You and the many other people that were fasting with you. Mm-hmm.
1: But here's what I didn't do. When I worked at a church at the time, it was a liberal church. And when I got to church and I heard the people just wailing, because Trump had won.
2: Wow. In a church.
1: I didn't want to tell them that I had prayed and fasted for that.
2: Oh, really?
1: So here today.
2: So they don't know that.
1: They know it.
3: They know it now.
1: Over the last. I finally came out on Facebook about a year later. But I want to say, and I want to publicly say, I fasted and prayed because I believe God had led me to that for Donald Trump, which I believe is a part of the blessings that we can see happening.
2: Absolutely.
0: Yeah.
3: Well, when you see
1: we should be optimistic.
3: When you see how Donald Trump was painted on his campaign trail, they were doing everything to sling mud at him, and they were lifting Hillary up to the highest heights and slinging mud at Donald Trump, so that you didn't vote for him.
1: Right.
3: So you know that this is a miracle from the Lord.
1: Well, you know the percentage is 97% negative. Negative stories being how anybody gets elected with and how a Republican ever gets elected. I don't know. 90-some% negative stories on them.
2: Everything was against him.
1: Everything against him in that.
2: That's only the hand of God. That's only. Yeah, and this only. Is not to talk about Trump only, but it's only the hand of God that we see Trump in office today.
1: Yeah.
2: And Trump is being advised by Christian counselors, leaders, and he sees the deep state. He sees what's happening, and he's done so much that any other president has not
1: done
2: before.
1: And I continue to pray and fast for him, though.
2: We have to. Have to.
1: Everybody gives this
2: caveat.
1: That's
2: why he's alive. Right, Lance?
3: Right. And look at what they did with Charlie Kirk.
2: Yeah.
3: They didn't like the truth being spoken.
1: No.
3: They did not like the truth being spoken. And this is what happened
2: with thousands of young people that came after he was assassinated.
3: Right.
1: I still can't believe
3: because
1: he's gone.
3: He was moving. He was moving the kingdom of God.
1: Yes, he was.
3: He was moving the kingdom of God
2: forward.
3: Forward. He was moving the kingdom of God.
0: Amen.
1: But the lies against it
2: are
1: innumerable.
2: Yeah.
1: uncountable.
2: Yeah.
1: But let God be true and every man a liar.
2: That's amen. Amen.
0: Amen. Yeah, I still struggle. You know, I like to, I don't mind talking with people that don't necessarily agree with me. But when they take away the option for debate by simply going from stating their case, hearing mine and yelling and screaming at me, which is kind of the left, it's in the left playbook, right? Mm-hmm. That's how, and if things go really bad, then they'll go out in the street and burn buildings and smash windows and stuff. You know, that's not, that tells me something else, and it really it bothers me.
1: Yeah.
0: You know?
1: Aren't you reminded of the second psalm? Why do the heathen rage?
0: Yeah.
1: And the people imagine a vain thing.
0: Mm-hmm. Yes, yes.
1: And
0: yes.
1: Then the kings and the rulers, they take their side, is what it says in the second psalm. So we're watching it happen.
0: Yeah.
1: But it says, but God who sits in the heavens will laugh. He will have them in derision. Oh, I would love to see it. I would love to see.
2: If you just read the scripture all throughout the New Testament and what happens to evil people, just like God will laugh. There will be a time where they will be judged, you know?
0: Yeah.
2: So sometimes they're like, God, they're getting away with this. They're getting away with this. But God is in control.
1: And our hope for them is not a destruction.
2: No, we want them to be saved.
1: It's a judgment
2: that
1: comes into their hearts, a conviction that convicts them and leads them to repentance, and they turn and seek the blood of Christ.
2: Maybe we need to do our action thing right
0: now. That's our call to action. We have only a couple of minutes left anyway. And that would be to our listeners, you know, if you stayed with us for the whole program, you know, God bless you. But to say really where our takeaways are that we have to be praying. There's a lot of things. I mean, there's several bullet points. Praying for God's will to be done in America, for his restoration to continue to unfold, for the people opposing him, opposing God now.
3: Right.
0: No matter who is serving God, who is being opposed. And there's a lot of us that don't, our names aren't in the news, but we're being opposed as we speak the truth from this pulpit right here.
2: Yeah.
0: But to pray for those in opposition that they will be convicted.
1: Yes, amen.
0: That I want them to be saved.
1: Yes.
0: You know? I mean, I don't want them. You know, I got to say very quickly, there was a time when someone would oppose me and I could easily reflect or have an imaginary moment when I'm died. Everybody's died. We're all gathered in heaven on the day of the white throne judgment. And these people stand before God. The whole of them, the clouds open up and they fall into the flames from hell. I mean, okay. I admit to that, but no more.
1: No more.
0: I want them to get saved.
1: Yes.
0: I don't know what's going to happen to them, but that's my heart's desire.
2: And we also, David, we also, as Christians, believers, ones in this room and outside, we need to remain on our knees in a attitude of repentance and just making sure we're pure before the Lord and staying in that place. So it's obviously for people who don't know the Lord, but we as Christians have a responsibility to be in that state of repentance. Yeah.

0: platform.
1: Amen.
0: For the glory of God.
2: Yeah.
1: And we only speak what he wants us to speak.
0: And to bring hearts to the kingdom.
1: Yes. Yeah.
3: Yep. And I'm going to ask for a special prayer. My brother of mine in prayer group on Fridays, he's on his way to up north in Florida, Jacksonville. He's getting a second opinion on a brain tumor. So we're asking for prayer for him.
0: Yeah.
3: His name is Frank, if anybody wants to
2: pray
3: know.
2: For
3: so,
2: Frank.
3: Yeah, we're praying for Frank and for healing. For the tumor in his mind.
1: Pray really quickly for Frank right now on the air so that our listeners can join in.
3: Heavenly Father, we just lift Frank up to you, Father God.
2: Jesus. Yes, Father.
3: You are the creator of the universe, Father God. All things are possible through you. Anybody that touched the robe of Jesus, anybody that came near you, Father God, you are the ultimate healer. And we just pray, Lord, we lift up our brother Frank for healing now in his mind. We plead the blood of Christ over his mind, Lord, to bring all anything that does not belong into it, to shrink it, whatever is in there, Father God,
1: and
3: to heal him completely and to be the wholeness that you are. In Jesus' name we pray.
2: Amen. Thanks, Keith. Amen. Yeah, yeah.
0: Amen.
2: I want to see him as whole again.
0: Yeah.
2: So we've only got about a minute, and then we're going to have to say goodbye. Until next week.
1: Well, we want people to leave the airwaves.
2: Yeah.
1: Whatever, radio.
3: Yeah.
1: With hope.
3: Yes. And this is, we keep talking about
1: this. But there's
3: a
1: responsibility.
3: This is an ongoing, actually, I think this is an ongoing program with the midterms going on this year and what is on the left. Because it's not known as a Democratic Party anymore. It's known as a Socialist Communist Party.
0: Yeah.
3: And that is the evil and the wickedness. And that is who is trying to remove God from this nation. Those are the ones that are trying to take away the celebration of the 250 years in this nation that President Trump is trying to excite us about. And that God gave us the grace to enjoy. At the same time, just take a look at Mondami's wife who went to Islam to go into, she left the country to go into.
0: For the birthday.
3: For the birthday of 250 years. So this is what these people are voting for.
0: Yeah.
3: They're voting and they're electing people from Islam.
0: Marxism, it is the expression of atheism.
3: And they don't understand exactly what follows. The smiles and the faces are there.
2: Unfortunately, we have to go. Our time is totally up. Join us next week, same time, same station. God bless you.
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6: All ground is level at the foot of the cross. There is no captain or colonel or general. There is no sergeant or corporal. There is no CEO. Not in the family of God. All the ground at the foot of the cross, level, level.
7: Somewhere along the way, the cross became all too familiar, and familiar things stopped demanding anything from us. But the Apostle Paul refused to let this happen. In his first letter, he told the church at Corinth something that stunned them. The message of the cross looks foolish to the world, and yet it's the very power of God. And in his presence, the ground is level. Today on Insight for Living, Chuck Swindoll examines how Paul preached and what that means for every one of us who carries the name of Christ.
6: It seems, our Father, it takes us a lifetime to learn how we ought to live. And so many, including us, have run in the wrong direction for so long. And then we realize the cross, and it puts everything into perspective.

0: It begins within, and our hearts are changed, and it grows without, and our lives begin to be changed. By and by, our tongues fall under the control of your power. Our minds think your thoughts. Our feet walk in your paths, and our wills submit to your ways. Thank you for the cross. Thank you for the cross. We fall back on it, and we think of it, and we realize at the foot of that cross, all things are level. And we can but look up and give you our praise as we have done. All hail the power of the name of the one who hung on the cross. We magnify your name. We exalt your name together. From a busy and active week, we pause for this time of worship, deliberately setting aside the things that would otherwise bring us anxiety, and we focus on the cross together. We pray, our Father, that as we do that, it will rejuvenate an awareness within us that life is meant to be lived out, not just lived in. Remind us of the value of serving you, being among your hands and feet, your voice, your presence. These are treacherous times, even dangerous. Oh, our Father, we place before you decisions, choices. We pray that you will raise up your people, that we may be led of you in a unique, significant way. Now, our Father, as we in this moment turn our thoughts to your Son, may his cross become for us preeminent. We thank you for the cross. In our Savior's name, the name of the one who hung on that cross, we pray and give. Everyone said, amen.
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0: It's possible in the Christian life to help the wrong side and not know it. We could call individuals like that wrong way Christians. Or if you want to go back to that group that seemed to sort of set the pace for it to start with, wrong way Corinthians. My Bible is open to 1 Corinthians chapter 1, and there we read a rather sad account of a church that was squabbling with one another. Paul calls it like it is. Verse 11, chapter 1. I have been informed concerning you, my brethren, by Chloe's people, that there are quarrels among you.
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0: Are you too strong for God to use? So full of your own accomplishments, there's no room left for God to work? Today on Turning Point, Dr. David Jeremiah continues his look at what God can do in the lives of believers who empty themselves of pride and arrogance so that he can fill them with his virtues. Listen as David introduces the conclusion of his message, Finding Strength Through Weakness.
1: And you can follow us in the Bible if you turn to 2 Corinthians chapter 12. This message has been lived out in my life, as I told you yesterday, in a major way, because during the time that I've been recovering from this dreadful disease, I have continued to minister every week. And there have been so many days when I have been sitting on the front row waiting to go up to the platform and speak when I've thought to myself, there is no way. There is no way I can do this. And I've heard the Lord whisper, I know you can't, but I can. And he does. And it's an amazing experience. If you've never had that experience, if you walk with the Lord for very long, you will. It's impossible to get from your salvation date to heaven without a moment like that. And 2 Corinthians chapter 12, verses 7 through 10, explains how it works. We're in the middle of that, and we'll get back to it in a moment. First, let me just remind you that there's a study guide for this series of encouraging messages. This would be a great series for a small group, especially during these days when so many people are discouraged and they need perspective, they need help, and they need hope. Why not get the study guide? If you're the facilitator of your small group, you can get the CD package and listen to the messages each day before the study guide enters into the process when your friends get together. You get a study guide for everybody in your group. You get the CD package, and then you're ready to go. And your study will be about the Word of God and its encouragement, not about how you feel, not about how things are going in the world, but how God has something special for each of you. This is a great study guide curriculum, so I hope you'll take advantage of it. And you can do that simply going to our website, getting all the information, and jumping in, making it happen. Here is part two of Finding Strength Through Weakness.
2: The Lord told Paul that the only way he would ever experience the fullness of the power of God was to be made aware of his own weakness without it. A.B. Simpson commented on this verse on an occasion, and he said, here is the secret of divine all-sufficiency: to come to the end of everything in ourselves and in our circumstances. When we reach this place, we will stop asking for sympathy because of our hard situation or bad treatment, for we will recognize these things as the very conditions of our blessing. And we will turn from them to God and find in them a claim upon God's power. The experience of weakness in the believer's life illustrated by Paul. The exchange for weakness. God's provision of supernatural grace and supernatural power. Now notice what happened at the end of this exchange is that there is an end of weakness. Not Paul's weakness, but weakness in Paul. He says in verses 9 and 10 that when this happened to him, when through his weakness God's power descended upon him, two things happened. First of all, he discovered a new ability. He says in verse 9, therefore, most gladly, I will rather boast in my infirmities that the power of Christ may rest upon me. Paul came to understand, men and women, that his thorn in the flesh was God working in his life. And what God told Paul was this. He said, son, you are not going to be without the grace you need to do your job and get through this. You will not be without strength to be my ambassador. But the creative difference from now on is going to be like this. Your weakness is going to serve to magnify my greatness and my glory in such a way that no one will ever again be able to explain you in human terms. And that's what happened. That's what happened to Paul. In that moment, as he describes this experience, it became no longer about Paul and all about Christ. It came to the place where Paul, as gifted as he was, as intellectual as he was, as learned and disciplined as he was, all of that was put aside in his weakness. And the power of Almighty God filled the vacuum. He discovered a new ability. And then he discovered a new attitude. Oh, how many of you know we could use some new attitudes these days? Have you heard all the complaining and griping about all the stuff that's going on? I mean, this is a sorry thing. We live in such terrible times. Paul said that what happened when God allowed this experience in his life is he developed a new attitude. Notice what he says in verse 10. Therefore, I take pleasure in infirmities and in reproaches and in needs and in persecutions and in distresses for Christ's sake. For when I am weak, then I'm strong. Now, please hear me. Paul's not a masochist. He's not saying, oh, I just love it when I'm hurting so badly. He's not saying, Lord God, pour out your wrath on me. The harder, the better. No, no, no. Paul is saying, I now understand that even when I'm going through difficult times, it is because I am still in God's purview. I am still in God's plan. He's up to something in my life. And I take pleasure in it because I can't wait to see what God's going to do. What is it that we ask when we go through stuff? I can tell you, your first question, it is, why? Why is this happening to me? Why is this taking place in my life? Why do I have to go through? Lord, not now, not this. And what happens when you begin to get a biblical perspective on all this? You just change your question a little bit. You might want to ask why. Everybody does that. But you follow it up quickly with what? Lord, what is it that you want to do in my life through this time? And I promise you, if you ask him, he'll help you understand what it is. He'll begin to show you. George Matheson was a well-known blind preacher of Scotland. And one day he wrote these words. He said, my God, I have never thanked you for my thorn. I have thanked you 1,000 times for my roses, but not once for my thorn. I have been looking forward to a world where I shall get compensation for the cross that I have carried. But I have never thought of my cross as a present glory itself. Teach me the glory of my cross, Lord. Teach me the value of my thorn. Show me that I have climbed to you by the path of pain. Show me that my tears have made my rainbows. End of quote. And then we come to the explanation of it all. Once again, the key phrase, when I am weak, then I am strong. What does it mean? Is this a disconnect? Is this a statement without meaning? No, it is a statement with incredible meaning. And if we can get our arms around it today, it'll change our whole perspective on life. Here's what God is teaching us. He is telling us that when we are weak and confused, he's up to something in our lives. He is teaching us and preparing us, and he is wanting us to be used as we have never before been used. He's making us trustworthy. And the principle is illustrated over and over again in the Old Testament. He always allows those who are in weakness to be the channels of his great power. Do you remember Abraham said, I am but dust and ashes. And Moses said, who am I that I should go before Pharaoh? And Gideon said, Lord God, my family is the least in Manasseh, and I'm the youngest in my father's house. And David said, I'm a poor man and lightly esteemed, and I could go on. Over and over again, Ezekiel and Jeremiah and Isaiah, all of them understood their own poverty unless God broke through with strength. But the most vivid picture you will find in all of the Bible, the picture of the cross. If you read the writings of Paul, you will discover that at the very center of his writings is the cross. For you see, on the cross was the greatest demonstration of power through weakness. Look at him hanging there between two convicted malefactors, thieves, if you will. His hands nailed to the cross, his feet to the cross. Standing there without any of the information of the scriptures that we have today. Look at that picture. Is that a picture of power? Or is it not a picture of absolute weakness? The weakness of a man strung out on a cross, unable even to suck in his own breath. But I say to you that out of that weakness on the cross came the greatest power the world has ever known. Through the death and burial and resurrection of Jesus Christ, the power of Almighty God was released into this world. And if you're a Christian today, that power has transformed your life and is in the process of transforming that life. That power has lifted you up out of your own situation and put you in a place you never dreamed you could be. It's the power of God that breaks the chains of sin in our life. And it all started in that weakness when the Savior hung there for us. And Paul never got over it. He couldn't get past it. When he wrote to the Corinthians, as he began to teach them, as he was coming to them, as he was writing these two letters that we have to them, every time you turn around, he's saying something about it. In 1 Corinthians chapter 1, verses 23 and 24, he writes, "But we preach Christ crucified, to the Jews a stumbling block, and to the Greeks foolishness, but to those who are called, both Jews and Greeks, Christ, the power of God." When he was coming there to minister to them, he had just left Athens. That hadn't been a great experience. Athens was filled with all the Athenian wisdom of the day. It was the place where Paul preached to the unknown God. You remember that sermon? Now he's on his way from Athens and he's going to Corinth. And Corinth has a reputation of being an even more intellectual, sophisticated. It's the place where the Corinthian games were held. And he says, in his heart, he's probably thinking, what in the world am I going to say to these people? That's like Billy Graham going to Cambridge University. And Paul, as he trudged along the road trying to sort all this out and get it together, we read later on in the book of 1 Corinthians and in the second chapter, he tells us a little bit about what he decided. I want to just read this to you. Just pretend I'm Paul and listen to me as if I were telling you what I went through and how I came up with what I was going to do. Listen. "And I, brethren, when I came to you, I didn't come with excellence of speech or of wisdom, declaring to you the testimony of God. For I determined on my way from Athens not to know anything among you except Jesus Christ and Him crucified. I was with you in weakness and in fear and in much trembling. And my speech and my preaching were not with persuasive speech or words or human wisdom, but my speech was in the demonstration of the Spirit and of the power, that your faith, Corinthians, should not be in the wisdom of this man, but in the wisdom of Almighty God." Paul said, "I'm not going to come here and try to impress you." One of the things he's criticized for in 2 Corinthians is he's a very unattractive person. They tell him that he doesn't look like they want him to look. He doesn't preach like they want him to preach. That his speech is contemptible. Not exactly what you want to hear on Monday morning after you've given your heart to preaching. The whole book is about their criticism of Paul because he doesn't match the oratory and the sophistication of their great leaders and speakers. And Paul just turns it upside down and says, "That's right, I'm not any of those things. All I am is a humble servant of Almighty God. I am so humble, I am so weak," says Paul, "that if God hadn't done something, nothing would have happened." And later on in 2 Corinthians chapter 3, he puts it so succinctly, you can't miss it. He says, "Not that we are sufficient of ourselves to think of anything as being from ourselves, but our sufficiency is from God." It was only in Paul's weakness that the power could be of God. Let me tell you what I've learned. God loves to use people without abilities and lift them up, and that is no excuse for not getting an education. But God uses people. I mean, if you go through church history, you'll find some of the greatest preachers had very little opportunities for seminary training and education. But he uses some other kinds of people too. He uses people who have gifts and have training and have abilities if they will renounce their dependence upon those things and put their dependence instead on God. So he wants to use all of us, but he won't use us if we're stuck on ourselves. There is no way to have the divine power of God in your life if you're all puffed up with yourself. If you're so full of yourself, there's no room for God. And that's what Billy Graham found out. I told you I was going to tell you about him. Billy Graham learned in England what Paul is teaching us in 2 Corinthians 12. Writing about this, he said that his arrival in Cambridge was really very unsettling. The night of the Cambridge mission was Sunday, November 6th, which was the day after Guy Fawkes Day, a day of fireworks, bonfires, and general revelry, something like the July 4th of our country. He was getting his team together to prepare for this, and he was in the debating hall on the Cambridge campus, and a firecracker was tossed through an open window right into the middle of his meeting, even though there were police all around the perimeter of the building. Along with that, Billy was told that C.S. Lewis was there and wanted to talk with him. Oh my goodness. Does that strike terror into the heart of every preacher? I've quoted C.S. Lewis all my life. How would you like to go to a meeting and you're getting ready to preach, you're already scared out of your tree, and they say, yeah, C.S. Lewis is here and he wants to talk to you. So he went, and I guess the conversation went fairly well. But at the end of the conversation, C.S. Lewis said to Billy Graham, he said, Billy, he said, son, you've got a lot of critics. But he said, you know what? I've never met any of your critics who's known you personally. Well, Billy thought about that for a moment. He was in a strange land. Nobody knew him personally. But he had critics. What does that mean? So he meditated on that. And then he began this three-night meeting. And according to the record, he began to preach these three nights. And what was happening was very modest. Very, very below what he had expected. His sermons were, by his own estimation, too academic. He knew that he was not getting through to the hearts of the students, and he felt like he was preaching to please the audience rather than the Holy Spirit. And so Billy Graham sought the Lord. And then came the breakthrough. Following the third sermon, the day after his 37th birthday, Billy Graham set aside his university-focused sermons and he preached the ordinary evangelistic sermons he always preached to human souls. And in his weakness, through the all-sufficient transformation of the gospel and the power of Almighty God, a revival broke out at Cambridge and began to spread throughout the campus and throughout England, and its effect is being felt in some places even today. Some evangelists were saved in that meeting. The paradox of strength through weakness. God chooses to use us only when we become dependent upon Him. It is when we are out of answers. It is when we are out of confidence. It is when we are out of strength. It is when we have nowhere else to turn but to God. It is when we are no longer full of ourselves that Almighty God begins to break through into us and His power shines through. There is no one who is too weak for God to use. But there are probably several who are too strong for God to use. You've seen them. You've known them. Perhaps you've sat under them. They're so full of their own accomplishments. There's no room for God to get glory. But if you're here today and you feel God wants you to preach or teach or go to seminary or maybe go to the mission field, but every time you turn around you start thinking about, oh, bet I can't do that. Oh, yes, you can. Not in your own strength, but in His. He's just looking for people like you who will come and say, Lord, I'm weak. I'm like Gideon, the least of my family. I'm like Jeremiah, I can't speak. I'm like Moses, I can't speak. You just wait. If you come with a heart of yieldedness and surrender, God will take the emptiness that you feel and fill it up with Himself. And if you happen to be someone that God has gifted, this is not a put down on giftedness. But it is a more difficult process for a gifted person to find dependence upon God than a person who doesn't have some of those gifts. And that's why over the period of history, many people who are not as gifted are used of the Lord in a more powerful way. If we have been given gifts, if you have been given a gift, here's what you should do. Lord God, thank you for the gift. I know I don't have it of myself. Here in Corinthians, there's a little argument about this in a place. It said, if you got this gift from God, why do you keep telling everybody it's not from Him? Everything you have is from God, amen? If you have a gift, it's from God. Everybody has a gift. If yours is unique and powerful, give Him praise and gratitude and always be humble about the fact that whatever you have, it's from Him. And then put aside your dependence in those gifts. Say, Lord God, thank you for these gifts, but that's not going to get me where you want me to go. That's not going to make happen what you want to see happen. So, Lord God, thank you for the gifts. Use them as you feel led to do. But Lord God, my dependence is upon you. You and you alone. Lord, in the weakness of what I know myself to be, break through with your power and give me a sense of the God of heaven working in me. As I look back on my life, I wish I could tell you I've had multiple experiences like that. I remember one, though, and I want to tell you about it. When I came back from being in the hospital for a stem cell transplant, I was gone for 7 weeks. Came back really before I should have, but I missed it so much I just couldn't stand not being here. And I was pretty weak. I didn't have much voice. In fact, I've listened to some of the tapes of those messages, and I'm wondering, man, how did y'all listen to that? I was talking in a raspy voice. I was emotional, kind of shaky. But I remember, as if it happened yesterday, going home during those days and telling my wife, honey, I never had an experience like this before. It was almost like I was standing over here, and somebody was preaching in that pulpit, and I was watching it. Like it wasn't me. I'm not a mystic, and I'm not trying to scare you because it really was me, but it was the strangest feeling. I heard myself preaching in a way that I felt no human ability to preach. God had broken through in the weakness of my life to demonstrate His power. And I remember when I came back, I told you guys one thing that I want you to remember, and that was this. God is enough. He is. He was sufficient during that time, and He was filling me with His power in a kind of weakness I had never felt before. I'm not saying we should go out and get sick and get weak so God can empower us. I'm just saying that in the process of life, you will have your moments. And sometimes when you see those things come along that you wish weren't coming, you say, oh, no, no. And maybe you should instead embrace them and say, Lord God, what are you going to do in my life through this time? Whatever it is, I'm okay with it. I'm willing. Show yourself strong in my weakness, God. Use me during this time. You know, people watch us when we're weak as they never watch us when we're strong, because they want to find out if in our weakness they can spot the difference Jesus makes. So I encourage you today, embrace this paradox. Say it with me. When I am weak, then I am strong. When I am weak, then I am strong. And you don't have to worry about engineering this. Just let God direct it in your life. But recognize it when it comes and accept it for what it is. And thank God for the opportunity He's going to provide in this time in your life.
1: Amen. Amen. Hey, tomorrow we're going to talk about how to get through the wilderness. Have you ever felt like you're in the desert and you don't know which way to go and it's dry and you're thirsty and it's uncomfortable? Well, sometimes that's what it's like spiritually. But tomorrow and Thursday, we're going to talk about how to get through the wilderness. Don't miss it as we continue our discussion of making sense of it all. You know, there are 100 verses that I want you to know. And it's because these verses are in a book by Rob Morgan called 100 Bible Verses That Made America. 100 verses that powerfully impacted our leaders during defining moments in American history, and reflect upon what these verses mean for us as a nation today. Short, easy to read entries and beautifully told stories. 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

0: Have you read the book of Zephaniah recently? What about Ecclesiastes or Titus? 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
2: Dad up, fathers. This is Seamus Gordon from the Father-Child Connection. What feelings or thoughts do you have when you think of your father? Not long ago, I was having a conversation with someone who has, by all standard, done pretty well for herself. A retired police officer after 30-plus years, and is now running her own business. She's a strong believer in Christ and was expressing hope that God would answer her prayers about a particular matter. I attempted to assure her that God, her Heavenly Father, would answer her prayer in a timely way. There was silence. I dug a little bit deeper. I asked, "What's up?" She said while she could identify with God being King, she could identify with God being Creator, she could identify with God being Protector and all the other lofty things that we think of God, she couldn't bring herself to think of God as her father. You see, father for her meant somebody who was absent. She did not grow up with her father figure, and so she couldn't identify with this loving Heavenly Father. Probably for you, you're struggling with those same feelings. You grew up with a dad who was stern, who was harsh, who was matter of fact, and didn't show any feelings whatsoever. Believe me, I get it. Here's my challenge to you, Dad. Whatever you may have or may not have had with your father as you were growing up, flip the script and be the father you wish you had to your child or to your children. This is the Father-Child Connection, and you can call us by dialing 561-229-2379 or reach us by email at admin@thefatherchildconnection.org. Dad up.

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Welcome to Constitutional Conversations. I'm Dr. Brenda McMenamin. Why is it so important to understand the Constitution? Understanding the heritage and history that God gave us enables us to honor and obey Him so He can rescue us and America. Article 4, Section 3, Clause 1 says new states may be admitted by the Congress into this Union, but no new state shall be formed or erected within the jurisdiction of any other state, nor any state be formed by the junction of two or more states, or parts of states, without the consent of the legislatures of the states concerned as well as of the Congress. The states that ratified the Constitution realized that there would soon be states from sea to shining sea. In the same year that the Constitution was ratified, Congress passed the Northwest Ordinance, which outlined how the territories would be welcomed on equal footing with the original states. The Northwest Ordinance outlined the requirements which had to be fulfilled. These included 60,000 free inhabitants, a Republican form of government, and no slavery. Governor Morris moved to strike out the word limits and insert the word jurisdiction. This also was meant to guard the case of Vermont, the jurisdiction of New York not extending over Vermont, which was in the exercise of sovereignty, though Vermont was within the asserted limits of New York. There had been a battle between these two states from the moment the Duke of York accepted New York from the King of England. He immediately declared that New York went to the Connecticut River. The Connecticut River is the eastern border of Vermont. The Duke tried to evict all the farmers of Vermont who had been there for generations and decades and had gotten their land grants from New Hampshire. As the Duke of York began to force them out, the Vermont farmers formed the Committees of Safety and became the Green Mountain Boys, led by Colonel Ethan Allen and Seth Warner. Lord, stir in us the same pioneering spirit of liberty and freedom, knowing that you created us equal, according to Galatians 3:28, we are one in Christ and endowed by our Creator with unalienable rights. Forgive us for letting those in government try to take them away. In Jesus' name we pray. Amen. 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
1: And do really hands-on stuff. And if you look at how school is structured, we sit in desks and we're quiet, unless you're in my class and then we're all crazy. Mm. But, you know, you're supposed to, you know, sit and be quiet and do the, and girls tend to want, not always, but want to do those, that anyway. They tend to be a little calmer and want to do some of those things. So maybe they learn better just because the way they're being taught is, you know, more goes more with their gender. I don't know.
2: Boys are definitely not interested in reading as much. But once they study show, once they get married and then have children, then men wake up and they birth and they go, I got a family to take care of.
1: I see. You know, if you want to get a kid interested in the Bible, right?
2: Yeah.
1: If I was working with a boy, mm-hmm. maybe I would do it a little bit differently than a girl. But even so, I'm going to be showing them, you know, hey, the Bible's very interesting. This is how.
2: Well, take me. Let's pretend that I'm a 5-year-old.
1: Okay.
2: How are you going to get me interested? Let's pick a story in the Bible.
1: Can I make you 8 instead?
2: Okay, I'll make me 8. All right.
1: Okay. So first, what I would do is, you know, we have a purpose for reading the Bible, right? So we, you know, it's almost like a vision statement for the kid, and it would depend on what you were interested in. So,
2: I don't know what I'm interested in. I'm 8 years of age.
1: Well, I would, as the adult, need to have paid attention to you long enough to know kind of some things that you're interested in, how you're wired and all those sorts of things. So I might say to you, hey, you know, God is really cool. And in the Bible, he speaks to us. He has something to say to you. So let's read and figure out what he's got to say to you. And you might be like, really? Or if I'm reading something about, you know, maybe the Old Testament, there's some wars like, oh, hey, dude, we're going to read about some really cool wars and, you know, how God showed up and fought for the people. Oh, that's so cool. You know, so it can be tailored to the kid of like, this is something, you know, you really want God to speak to you, or you think that's really interesting, or maybe you're a kid that really always wants to know what's going on. So, you know, hey, God shared so much with us in the Bible, I don't want you to miss it. So let's read and see what he has to say. So that's the first thing. You're kind of just getting him interested. And then we're going to read it together. And if I am reading a text or the version of the Bible that is on their level, then it's automatically better. They can understand it. Now, at the beginning, the very, very beginning, before we get into any of the reading it on your own sort of thing, we're gonna spend time reading it together and discussing it. And I'm going to be modeling a lot of the strategies that are in the book. Like, I'm going to be visualizing, oh man, what, you know, God is fighting for Israel. Man, what do you think that was like? And we might even draw a little picture or something. You know, oh man, making connections is another strategy. Oh, what God did here, that reminds me of something that we learned at church about what Jesus said, you know, and make those connections. So with really young kids, when you're first trying to get them interested, you just do it together and you're modeling out loud some of those really cool strategies. When they, every single time I work with a kid, when they see that the biblical text has something to say to them, they are immediately interested because they're like, wow, this actually matters. It applies to me. That's so cool, you know.
2: All right, so was there a particular moment or student or experience that inspired you to write this book? By the way, the book is Biblical Literacy for Kids, available everywhere, I presume?
1: Yes.
2: Amazon, wherever, okay.
1: Yep.
2: Biblical Literacy for Kids, Teaching Students to Read the Bible for Themselves by Mandy Knowlton, K-N-O-W-L-T-O-N. And it's a nice font that you've used, very easy to read. It's a short book. It's
1: yes, only, that was on purpose. That was on purpose.
2: 95 pages. Well, I think for this day and age, people prefer that.
1: Well, also, anybody that I know that's working with kids doesn't have a lot of time on their hands for reading. So I wanted to basically get straight to the point of, you know, make it simple enough and easy to use so that people can right away get to the teaching.
2: You're about to go to a big book show for homeschoolers, right? Well, not a book show. It's a
1: homeschool convention. Yep.
2: Okay, so what are you going to do to get, I presume most of the time it's females teaching the kids, right?
1: Well, a lot of times,
2: the mothers.
1: Yes.
2: Yeah, yeah. So what are you going to do to attract them to your table to see your book and within a few seconds understand? You know, you've only got a few seconds, they say, to turn somebody. It's like they say if you're on an elevator and somebody says, what do you do for a living? You've got 30 seconds to let them know, and then the elevator door is going to be open and you're going to walk out. How are you going to get people to that table?
1: You mean what? Like, what would I say to them?
2: Yeah. What's your plan of action? Is this your first convention?
1: Yes.
2: So it's very exciting, isn't it, for you?
1: Yes.
2: Now, is your book just recently released?
1: Yes, sir. It was released in October of last year, so October 2025.
2: Wow. Wonderful.
1: Yep.
2: Great.
1: So as far as what I would say to them, it's, you know, the Bible's important, but you probably struggle to teach it. So here, this book will give you all that you need to know to teach kids to read the Bible, and it'll help you to know what is missing from, you know, other resources that we have, and just give you that right training so you can feel confident in passing the Bible along.
2: Can you use these truths to apply them to adults? For instance, you know, I've been on the radio now 33 years, and I was shocked to find out, and I could tell later on as the years went by, a man would come up to me and say, oh, I listen every day and I learn this and that and that. Sometimes I just went, oh, I think this guy's illiterate, and that's why they would listen to talk radio.
1: Mm-hmm.
2: So there's a lot of people mm-hmm. out there, particularly in certain ethnicities, you know, as much as 40% of the males can't read, you know, to mm-hmm. consider himself literate, you mm-hmm. know. So how do you use these principles and truths to draw people in to read?
1: I don't understand.
2: Well, in other words, I guess my bottom line is, are these applicable to adults as well as children? I would think so.
1: Yes, absolutely. I mean,
2: I kind of said that in a weird way. Sorry about that. That's the first time I made anybody not be able to speak in 30 years.
1: Look at that. I'm so indirect.
2: Give me that look, and I'm going, uh-oh.
1: No, so yes, you can absolutely use this for adults. As an author, they say, write what you know,
2: yes.
1: Right? I work with kids.
2: Yeah.
1: So I write.
2: You were a teacher for 15 years, too. It gives
1: yes.
2: you credibility.
1: Yes. So, I mean, I write what I know, but yes, absolutely. You can totally use this for adults. In fact, you could pick up the book and read it and not really have to change that much to use it with an adult study group. So there's a situation that I think everybody's probably run across before at church, even if they weren't leading the study.

0: just waiting for that person to answer. But really, that person who answers, intuitively, or perhaps they were taught, has these strategies to have biblical literacy. And everybody else could as well, if they were taught how. So I will read them to you, what strategies they are, so people kind of know what they're getting into. So I made it into a pyramid, and I didn't invent these strategies. These are very well-researched reading comprehension strategies. But at the base of the pyramid, we have monitoring and clarifying. That's asking, do I understand? And how can I fix what I don't understand? A step above that is what we call visualizing, which is when I can make a picture in my mind. The step above that is summarizing. I can say the most important information about this passage in a couple sentences. So I've distilled and gotten the most important things. And then above that is making connections. In other words, what does this text remind me of? Is it reminding me of something from my life, another biblical passage, something outside? So those strategies are things we use to read anything. And they would work, they apply to kids and adults. And above that, you get theme or lesson. What is the author trying to teach me? And above that, personal application. Why does this matter in my life? So what happened in the example where the study leader has everybody read and then says, well, how does this apply to your life? They jumped from the bottom of the pyramid, where I'm just figuring out what's going on, all the way to the top, to personal application, with that, and they left out everything in the middle, which is why everybody is confused. If you teach kids or adults all those strategies, they get really good at it, and eventually they can jump around and it's fine. But at first, you've got to take them through step by step so they can learn how to do this.
1: And you also mentioned something about writing. I mean, the Lord decided that the written word is so powerful. For instance, I said I've been on the radio for 33 years. Well, I could say something flippant on the radio about your character. Mm. And it might
2: Please
1: go
2: don't
1: in,
2: do that.
1: No, no. And it might go in one ear and out the other.
0: Sure.
1: I put the same thing in our magazine in print. The lawyer's calling up. You're being sued for, what do they call that? I forget what it's
0: called.
1: Libel? Yeah, libel.
0: Mm-hmm.
1: And so because it's taken much more seriously mm-hmm. when it's in print. There's somebody famous, and I go to interview them. Well, what did this happen? What about this marriage? Oh, mum's the word. I don't want to tell you that. Next thing you know is they're coming out with a book. They not only tell you that, they tell you a whole lot more. Why do people, do you think, come clean when they write? I marvel at that. It's like all of a sudden, well, this is the time, this is the space, and if I'm going to be gone, I want this to be my footprint. I guess. I don't know.
0: Maybe you're right. I don't know.
1: But you do know what I'm saying. It's true. People seem to open up like a flower that blossoms when they're putting stuff down mm-hmm. to tell the truth about their existence. You know, it's amazing. And God chose the written word mm-hmm. and the scribes. I mean, I don't know that anybody can validate this, but I think that he breathed on the Jews, a small group of itinerant people, to be able to have the scribes. And most people don't realize the scribes would wash their hands three times before they would make an entry.
0: Yep. That makes sense. The written word of God is a treasure, which you were asking, well, why are we writing this? Why now? I think that people are forgetting that the written word is a treasure because, you know,
3: tune in again tomorrow at 3 a.m., 7 a.m., or 3 p.m. for New Day with Rhett Palmer.
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0: Baruch Hashem Adonai. Blessed is the name of the Lord. This is Cynthia West with For Such a Time as This. The spirit of truth is here. Lies cannot stand. Lies are being uncovered. Ecclesiastes chapter 3. To everything there is a season and a time to every purpose under heaven. A time to be born, a time to die. A time to plant and a time to pluck up that which is planted. A time to kill and a time to heal. A time to break down and a time to build up. A time to weep and a time to laugh. A time to mourn and a time to dance. A time to cast away stones and a time to gather stones together. A time to embrace and a time to refrain from embracing. A time to get and a time to lose. A time to keep and a time to cast away. A time to rend and a time to sow. A time to keep silence and a time to speak. A time to love and a time to hate. A time of war and a time of peace. And God says, Isaiah 46, I am God and there is none like me, declaring the end and the result from the beginning and from ancient times the things which have not yet been done, saying, my purpose will be established and I will do all that pleases me and fulfills my purpose. For such a time as this, we must do our best to make sure that we stay in our Jesus. We must do our best to make sure we stay in the truth. It is written, the truth will make you free. For such a time as this, there is so much happening. I will let God's word speak, what is written in Psalm 2. Now, therefore, O you kings, act wisely, be instructed and warned. O you rulers of the earth, serve the Lord with reverent awe and worshipful fear. Rejoice and be in high spirits with trembling, lest you displease him. And if you would like Jesus to be your Lord and Savior, ask with me now. Holy Spirit, show me Jesus and let Jesus be seen in me. Now Holy Spirit will do the rest. I pray God's divine protection and guidance over President Donald J. Trump, his cabinet and his advisors and everyone and everything pertaining to them. Common sense is still a wonderful thing. I repeat scripture and declare the eyes of the blind are opened and the ears of the deaf will hear and that they come to the knowledge of the saving grace of Jesus Christ. Hallelujah. I ask Holy Spirit, show them Jesus until Jesus is seen in them. Hallelujah. God bless the United States of America. The eagle soars in his rightful place and the lion roars from Israel. Let God arise and his enemies be scattered. Shalom, shalom.
1: 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The kingdom of God is here. This is Luann Linneken, the host of Kingdom Recovery. I invite you to join me every Friday at 5 p.m. right here on WCNO 89.9 FM. 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Revival's in the air.

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This is Donna True with True Reflections on Aging with Grace. Listen as I share a very important point with you concerning critical issues of the aging experience. Are you putting off getting your ducks in a row? It's so easy for us to tell ourselves that certain legal documents can wait until tomorrow. But as we all know, tomorrow is not promised, so it's important to take action today, especially if you or a loved one are starting to experience memory changes. One of the important documents is called a durable power of attorney. It's a beautiful gift to your family when you have made your wishes concerning both medical and financial matters known. Who is going to take care of what should you become unable to? Who will see that your bills are paid? Who will help make medical decisions? If you don't designate someone, it could eventually be up to a court of law to appoint a guardian for you, and this guardian could be a total stranger that knows nothing about your wishes. I encourage you to seek advice from an attorney who is knowledgeable about these issues. There are often opportunities to attend free lectures by reputable attorneys about these issues, and you can obtain a wealth of information. I am a social worker, not an attorney, and have worked with enough families to know now is the time to take action. Did I say something today that got your attention? I'm Donna True, and I can be reached at 772-223-7800, Council on Aging of Martin County at the Kane Center. That's 772-223-7800.

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Do you too? Well, you can listen to my show. I'm Rhett Palmer. 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

0: Hello, I'm Charles Stanley. God is amazing in so many ways. 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

0: This is a prayer asking God to bless our country, to stand beside her and guide her with his light from above. Amen, and thank you to Irving Berlin and Kate Smith. As we approach our nation's 250th anniversary, I want to share two incredible movies that tell the story of his light leading to the formation of our great nation. Through the Great Awakening, the spiritual revival that took place before the Revolution, the colonists were becoming united through Christ and with a passion to be truly free that was stirring inside them. As Paul wrote in Galatians 5:1, it is for freedom that Christ has set us free. Here's a clip from the movie, A Great Awakening.
1: Do not be deceived. You may have a religious head and yet have the devil in your heart. Our Lord speaks the same words to you as surely as he spoke them to Nicodemus of old. You must be born again. Do not trust in your good works for salvation, or that your name is written in the church registry. I tell you, there is only one book where your name must be written, and that is the Lamb's Book of Life. Is your name written there? Is it there? Do you know? Stop this! Come.
0: A Great Awakening is the story of George Whitefield, already available for streaming or on a DVD, and coming in theaters this July 3rd, young George Washington. And as the title suggests, we learn about the young life of George Washington. We recognize God's hand of protection and a divine plan unfolding in George's life. The movie stars newcomer William Franklin Miller alongside major stars like Kelsey Grammer and Ben Kingsley.
2: Why can I not become a British officer?
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0: The movie Young George Washington is one of the best movies I've seen in a long time. 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
1: And that's like people today who want nothing to do with being a believer. 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

0: The Trump administration has taken strong action against the transgender movement, but we cannot mistake action for victory. The radical trans movement is still marching forward. The Colorado Supreme Court recently ordered a children's hospital to resume transgender treatments and surgeries on minors, even though doing so could cost the hospital its federal funding. The Trump administration threatened to pull the funding from any facility performing these procedures on children, though a Biden-appointed federal judge in Oregon purported to block that rule. Children's Hospital Colorado wisely suspended its program in response to the funding threat, but the state Supreme Court overruled it anyway. Well, meanwhile, in Virginia, a state dominated by federal employees and increasingly aligned with the blue state agenda, a Norfolk police officer who objected to being ordered to use transgender pronouns was stripped of his gun, suspended, and fired. Norfolk is a military town with deep conservative roots, and the fact that officers there are being fired for stating plain truth tells you how far Democrat-led Virginia is willing to go. Well, in Kansas, a Democrat-appointed county judge issued a 117-page injunction blocking a good transgender protection law that the Republican legislature had passed over the governor's veto. Well, the Kansas Supreme Court invented a right of personal autonomy out of thin air to justify the ruling, words that appear nowhere in a 167-year-old state constitution. In Montana, the state Supreme Court ordered the state agencies cannot refuse to alter birth certificates and driver's licenses to reflect transgender demands. These rulings were grounded in state constitutions and state law, which generally shields them from U.S. Supreme Court review. And that brings us to the Supreme Court. The court indicated in last year's Scarametti decision that the U.S. Constitution does not grant a right to transgender procedures for minors and upheld Tennessee's protective law. That precedent, however, does not reach pro-transgender rulings based on state law. Despite this federalist fact, federal government still has tools, including and especially withholding funding and requiring public transparency about which facilities perform these procedures. The entire left-wing political apparatus remains locked in step with the transgender agenda. The battle is far from over. Stay informed on the radical trans agenda and activist judges across the country. Sign up for our timely emails and alerts at phyllisschlafly.com. That's phyllisschlafly.com. And join us again for the Phyllis Schlafly Report.
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2: 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I'm Karen Hubbard. 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Stuart DeGlow will be meeting Saturday, July 11th at 9:45 a.m. at the Pine Lake Gardens and Estates Clubhouse. 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The Martin County Chapter of For Liberty and Justice will be having a night of action Sunday, July 12th from 5 to 7 p.m. at Revive Church, 8851 Southwest Old Kansas Avenue in Stuart. Guest speaker will be former Florida Speaker of the House and gubernatorial candidate Paul Renner. The vision of For Liberty and Justice is to mobilize the church, wake up the city, and take a stand for liberty and justice. For more information about the event, call Gloria Tucker at 561-262-0220. 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

0: Welcome to Torah Life Ministries, teaching about the instruction of our Creator and putting His Word into action, from suffering well to living a blessed life, looking forward to the hope and future that awaits true believers of the faith. Welcome to the show and your host, Paul Neeson.
1: Shalom, brothers and sisters. Hallelujah. Welcome to today's message. And this is such an important message, and I pray you just take the time to really reflect on what I'm trying to express here. I pray to our Creator all the time about these things and situations in my own life. And in humility, I come to you and say, these are the ways to get close to our Creator. These are the things that people often overlook, and these are the things that will bless yourselves and bless us. So I pray that something I say today will resonate with you and help you, and you will come to get a better understanding of these issues. Hallelujah. In today's world, one of the greatest spiritual dangers in our generation is that we often judge too quickly. We often judge way too much, and I've been guilty of this. Somebody who does street evangelism, and I even had people come up to me and say, "You're being too judgmental." And I would say, "Are you judging me for judging you?" So everyone likes to judge. But if we're judging something, you know, we could have discernment. We need to judge to have discernment. And the scriptures have no issue with that. For the scriptures say it's okay to discern and to judge as long as you're not judging somebody's salvation. You know, it's what you do with that judging. Are you judging people to lift them up, or are you judging them to knock them down? That's the key that I have found. But it's still a great spiritual danger, because many people are judging for the wrong reasons. And social media today doesn't make it any easier. Someone today might post a picture or share a video or tell a story, and immediately everyone has an opinion. You know, they say a picture is worth more than 1,000 words, or at least that's what they used to say. Now it might be a video is worth more than 1,000 words. But it's become more easy now than ever before to hide behind a computer screen and judge others. But we, as followers of Yeshua, our wonderful Messiah, are called to live differently and act differently than the world reacts. See, when something happens immediately, the world reacts with gossip. As disciples in Yeshua, we are to maybe investigate the situation, but never to do what the world does and assume things immediately. Always give the person that's being pointed towards or guilty the benefit of the doubt until something is proven, and even then seeking a way to lift them up. But we don't automatically, and we shouldn't automatically, leave a picture or a story, which is all gossip. We should investigate it ourselves and seek the truth. It's one of the greatest evidences of someone who fears our Creator. It's not how loud they worship, or how much scripture they memorize, or how many sermons they listen to. One of the greatest evidences is how they respond when something negatively is said about a person. Do they immediately believe it, or do they pause before speaking? And today I want to look how Yeshua judged people, and why we should learn to do the same. We're going to start off in this scripture, Isaiah 11, verses 2 to 3. The Ruach of Yah will rest upon him. He will delight in the fear of Yahweh. He will not judge by what his eyes see, nor decide by what his ears hear. Think about that. The Messiah possessed perfect wisdom. Yet scripture says he did not simply trust appearances. If anyone could have judged instantly, it was Yeshua. Instead, he looked deeper. He saw the heart. That is an incredible lesson for us. Most of our mistakes happen because we think we know the whole story. But only our Creator knows the whole story. And this is something that makes us usually judge too quickly. We often assume, I saw it, I heard it, I know exactly what happened. But do we really? Are we really asking the deep questions? Maybe you misunderstood somebody's words. Have you ever assumed someone's motive and later discovered you were completely wrong? Come on, every one of us has. That should produce humility. James gives us a simple command. In verse 1:19 of James, it says, let every person be quick to hear and slow to speak and slow to anger. Notice the order. Quick to hear, slow to speak, and slow to react. Unfortunately, many believers reverse that. Quick to speak, quick to judge, and slow to listen. Once again, as we talk about taking the order and the pattern of our Creator and switching it around is the enemy's trick. Yah gave us an order in Scripture, and here we see it in James. Quick to hear, slow to speak, and slow to react. What does the enemy make man turn that around? Quick to speak, quick to judge, and slow to listen. Remember, we can see the outside appearance of things, but only our Creator truly sees the heart and truly knows. This is why in Scripture it says, let him take revenge. Let him take care of the situation and rest at peace. It's not up to us. We don't need adding sparks to the fire and all of these things. One of the greatest lessons in Scripture comes from Samuel. When Samuel went to anoint David, he immediately assumed Eliab was God's choice. Immediately he assumed that and he thought that. He looked impressive. He looked strong, handsome, and confident. Surely this must be the next king. But our Creator stopped Samuel. 1 Samuel 16 verse 7 says, man looks at the outward appearance, but Yahweh looks into the heart. Yahweh sees what we cannot. That is why outward appearances are never enough. Sometimes the strongest looking believer is struggling privately. Sometimes the quiet believer is deeply mature. Sometimes the successful believer is spiritually empty, while the broken believer is closer to our Creator. We simply don't know. And we need to stop thinking we know. Stop assuming you have humility and pride. And if you want to put yourself in the front thinking you know everything, and you could read everything, and you know what's going on in everyone's life, often we have no idea what people are going through personally. This is why I do my best to give people the benefit of the doubt. Nobody knows the true situation behind somebody's life except our Creator. And we take an example from Yahshua, who looked beyond appearances. Think about the woman in Scripture that was caught in adultery. Everyone saw one thing. They saw a sinner, a lawbreaker, someone deserving death. But Yeshua saw something deeper. He saw a woman who needed mercy. He also saw the hypocrisy of the religious leaders. He wasn't excusing sin. He simply refused to judge superficially. That's wisdom. Right there. This is the example that we all need to understand. We all need to realize. In today's world, I see many believers judging not only the world, but other believers. One group will say that group is doing this wrong, or the other group will say that group is doing that wrong. We must go beyond the appearance and look at the motive of a person. If somebody is doing things that are wrong, but the motive is right, better they do that than to do things right as a show to the world, but have a bad motive. Yeshua even said, it's not only the physical act, but it's the thought that really is lifting or putting down the person. So we got to look beyond the actual physical thing that's going on. Even if a person said something that they are guilty of or did something they're guilty of. Now, their motive doesn't excuse them from wrongdoing, but certainly it should excuse us from judging them for the way things came out. We need to understand the mercy of our wonderful Creator. Let's consider this warning and look at another passage from Scripture. In John 2:23-25, many believed in Yeshua because of his miracles. At first glance, this sounds wonderful. A revival. Large crowds. People believing. But then comes one of the most sobering statements in the Gospels. Yeshua did not entrust himself to them. Wow. Why is that? Because he knew what was in man. He knew their hearts. That should cause every believer to examine himself. Is it possible to believe in Yeshua and yet still have mixed motives? Is it possible to attend a fellowship without truly surrendering? Is it possible to know scripture verses without allowing our Creator to transform your heart? Yah is not impressed with merely outward religion. He desires genuine obedience. Brothers and sisters, are you listening to this? I could say many people that claim to know our Creator are guilty of putting on a show. Not only are they fooling others, but they're fooling themselves. But then I have to say I am guilty as everyone else if I say that, because I am judging based on appearance. It's no right for me as a believer to be judging another believer of what their motive truly is. I am just as guilty as everyone else here. That person's not keeping this command. That person's not doing that. They can't possibly leave. They're keeping this worldly holiday, but they're not keeping this holy day of Scripture. This is not the way a believer should talk. And all over many of these movements and in these churches today, that's what you get. Well, that group of people do this wrong and they do that wrong. Remember, folks, our Creator is looking for disciples. Yeshua never called people merely to believe facts. He called them to follow him. Hallelujah. In Luke 9:23, if anyone wants to follow after me, let him deny himself. Take up his cross every day and follow me. Notice the disciples always required surrender. Our culture today says, believe whatever you want. Yeshua doesn't say that. Yeshua says, follow me. And those are very different things. I am not concerned with the world. I am concerned with Yeshua. I want to follow him. I don't want to follow the media reports. I don't want to follow the world today. I want to follow what Yeshua says to do. That should be our number one goal as a believer. Follow him. That's it. As a believer, we should discern and we should judge to lift people up, but we shouldn't have time for gossip. We shouldn't have time for gossip. The evidence of maturity for believers is controlling the tongue. We shouldn't be getting messing with gossip. It shows our spiritual immaturity. It shows our pride. And you might think listening to this right now, well, that's not me. Come on, think about it. Have you judged somebody who says they believe in Yeshua? We certainly judge the world and we say, well, they're not believers, so we use that as an excuse to jump in the gossip pile. We judge a whole bunch of people we don't know. This is what politics is all about. We judge politicians based on what we see. We don't know these people. We don't know what they're going on in their personal life. But because we hear some media reports, we say, well, I don't like that politician, or I like that politician. Or we even have the gall to say this politician's not a good person. But we don't know them. We just see what they're doing. And we base it on that, but we don't know what they're going through. We don't know where they've been. We don't know what's happening in their life. We do that with the politician. We do that with the non-believer. But you know what? We do that with those that are following Yeshua. And we spread that gossip with the tongue. We have no control of the tongue. That's an immature believer. The evidence of a mature believer is controlling the tongue. Why is that? Because whether you know it or not, whether you like it or not, or believe it or not, words have power. Proverbs, which is the book of wisdom, tells us death and life are in control of the tongue. Understand this and let this sink in. Every rumor damages someone. Every careless accusation wounds someone. Every false assumption spreads poison. Once words leave our mouths, we cannot pull them back. That's why true disciples guard their speech. If we really truly want to follow our Creator, we're going to understand we must follow the scriptures and not pick and choose which commandment or which idea we want to follow. No, you follow Him, not some of Him, all of Him. It says in the scriptures, commandment number 9, about false witness. You shall not give false testimony against your neighbor. Many believers think bearing false witness is only lying in court. But that's not necessarily true. Sometimes false witnesses happens intentionally, and sometimes it happens because we repeat something without checking the facts. We become part of spreading something that may never even be true. And that right there dishonors our Creator. I do my best to give people the benefit of the doubt. I do my best to look at the best in the situations and in people. Yes, I keep my guide on and I try to do my best to judge situations. But I remember what it says in the scriptures. Paul described what biblical love was in 1 Corinthians 13, verse 7. Love bears all things, believes in all things, hopes in all things, and endures all things. That doesn't mean we're naive. It means love does not immediately assume the worst. Love gives people the benefit of the doubt until the facts are known. That's how families stay healthy. That's how congregations remain united. Even when it is clear a person is guilty, even when the facts present themselves, we are to rise above and go up and beyond the world that just wants to punish people for their misbehavior. The mercy and grace that Yeshua gives us, we can extend to others. We have to realize there's this spiritual battle that's continuously going on for our souls. And by us being the gossiper, by us not having control over our tongue, by us pointing and condemning others, this is losing the spiritual battle. Remember, in Revelation, it calls the enemy the accuser of our brothers. One of his favorite strategies is accusation. He loves division and loves dividing and misunderstanding. And every time someone who calls himself a believer is going to get involved in the gossip of the world, the enemy wins ground. Every time believers investigate carefully before speaking, they get the enemy upset. We should never, ever help him do his work. We should come up against that. This is what we can grow from. This is what we must desire. Yahshua, our wonderful Messiah, calls us to reconciliation. if someone does something, especially against you, don't start talking about them. In the scripture, it tells us to go to them. Matthew 18, verse 15. If your brother sins against you, go and show him his fault privately. Notice the order once again. The order of our Creator. Go to the person first. Not your friends, not social media. Go to the person first. This simple principle will save so many ministries and assemblies and congregations and churches if people follow this order. Something I try to do in my life and really helped me is to truly examine myself before I examine others. I try not even to examine others, but I truly have to think of myself and what's going on in my life. Matthew 7, verses 3 to 5 says, remove the log from your own eye before trying to remove a speck from someone else's. The greatest spiritual maturity is not becoming an expert of exposing other people's sins. It is believing serious about your own repentance. When we stay busy examining ourselves, we have less time to criticize others. I see it all the time with people creating division. Creating division. We need to do better. I need to do better. You can do better. Instead of asking, what did this person do wrong or what are they doing wrong? Ask yourself, what does our Creator want us to learn? So instead of me saying, that person, how could that person be better? No, how could you be better? Instead of thinking about exposing someone, how can you restore someone? Lifting them up and not tearing them down. It's not about who's right or wrong or we got to make this right. No, if you see a brother or a sister struggling, you go and you talk to them. I remember this situation once where I knew a lady who owned a homeschool group. And it was a Christian homeschool group. And I said, if you saw a little boy come here dressed as a girl, would you let him in? She said, yeah, I would. I said, in my guilt of this today's message, said, why would you let him in? And set an example, a bad example for others. She said, I would let him in and I would talk to him. And I would ask him why he's making these choices in his life. I would try to get to know him. I would love him. And hopefully reach him. Now, I don't think she meant she would just let him in and ignore him and let him continue to be there every single day. But she had the point, which I'm trying to express to others here. Instead of us asking how we can prove we're right, let's start thinking, how can we glorify our Creator? It's those questions that produce maturity. We want to follow our Creator and walk like Him. Yeshua never ignored sin, but He always dealt with it righteously. He showed mercy without compromising truth. He confronted sin without hatred. He did judge with perfect justice, because He knew every heart, and we don't. That alone should produce humility. Let's think about some practical applications we can do before we stop believing any negative report or getting involved in any gossip. The first thing we need to do, once we identify something, a negative report, is just to pause a second and pray about it. It's okay to ask questions and seek facts. But we must, while doing that, refuse gossip. Don't accept it. Don't spread it. If correction is needed, seek to do it in a biblical fashion. If forgiveness is needed, then forgive. If restoration is possible, pursue restoration. Remember, the goal of discipleship isn't proving ourselves right, it's becoming more like Messiah. And this might seem easy to do when it's your friends in a situation or something like that. But what about something that's done to you, directly to you? How will you seek to fix something like this? The fear of our wonderful Creator changes how we see people. It should change how we listen, how we speak, and how we judge. The closer we walk with our Creator, the slower we become to assume the worst. We become people of truth, hallelujah. People of mercy, hallelujah. People of wisdom, hallelujah. May we become disciples who judge righteously, love deeply, speak carefully, and reflect the heart of Yeshua in every conversation. John 13:35 says, "By this everyone will know that you are my disciples, if you have love for one another. Let that be our testimonial." Hallelujah, brothers and sisters. I know this world we live today, we want to get very protective and defensive. We don't want to let people into our congregations or our groups that are guilty of doing something. We certainly don't want to have any involvement in pagan practices of this world. We don't want to give any appearance that we're accepting those things. But at the same time, we must understand, if we truly want to follow Yeshua, we have to set the example in all areas, including the mercy, and understand the measure that we're talking about here in today's message. The sign of spiritual maturity is to get control of your tongue and don't have anything to do with gossip. I pray this message speaks to you and changes you and transforms you and me in Yeshua's name. Have a blessed day, everybody, and shalom, shalom.
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0: Welcome to 15 Minutes in the Word with New York Times bestselling author Joyce Meyer. On today's program, Joyce will be teaching from her series, How to Succeed at Being Yourself. God created each one of us to be different. He knows all of our faults and weaknesses, yet still loves us exactly as we are. When we begin to understand God's unconditional love and who we are in Christ, then we can stop trying so hard and just enjoy each moment as it comes. Now, here's Joyce with today's teaching.
1: We need to pray for things that sound ridiculous to even us. Things where when you pray, your mind goes, no way. But your spirit's going, yes way. So the Lord said, I see, and when did you plan to do that? And that was a defining moment in my life, standing in that Target parking lot. And I thought, oh, probably in 2 or 3 days. And I got a revelation. He said, if that sacrifice is going to be good in 3 days, why isn't it good today? Why do you have to wait 3 days? And then I saw it. Because I felt like I had to pay. Now, you're getting it. And see, some of you are still paying. You're still paying for mistakes you made 10 years ago. You're still paying for things you did last month or last week. Or you're really not even getting out of this conference what you should because maybe you acted bad before you left home. In the process of all the uproar of trying to get out of the house to go to this great spiritual conference, you acted like you weren't even saved. And if I don't help you, some of you have already got it in your head what you're going to say to your family when you get home if they didn't do what you told them to while you were gone. I mean, you've already got your plan. When I walk back in that house, I better not find that house a mess. If those kids didn't clean this place up and if my husband didn't do his to-do list, I mean, there is going to be a price to pay when I get home. Well, just cross that off your list right now because you're not going to go home and act that way. You're going to go home and you're going to act like you've been here and you're going to walk in love and you're going to be sweet and you're going to make them want to send you again next year. So what are some of the dead works that we offer? What are dead works? Things we do hoping to earn God's favor. Our motive is wrong and the work that we do is unacceptable. Excessive guilt, feeling bad about yourself, feeling sorry for your sin, but letting your who get mixed up with your do. We sacrifice our joy. We live sour, miserable lives, rigid, little, legalistic lives. No joy, no laughter. Everything's got to be serious. Everything is work. We give up our intimacy with God. Because in order to have a really close relationship with God, you have to really believe that He loves you and you have to receive that. And you have to stop earning from Him what He wants to give freely. I want you to get this. It's taken me most of my life to learn what I'm downloading on you this morning. This is like buying the computer program that's got it all on it and all you have to do is download it to your hard drive. It took me years of pain and suffering and confusion and tears to dig out of the Word of God and to apply to my experiences the things that I'm telling you right now. I was a person who did not like myself. I got a bad start in life, but I'm determined to have a good finish. I don't think it's about how we get started. I think it's about how we finish. I'm going to cross the finish line and I'm going to do all that God has given me to do. And I can't do that if I have to be burdened with a bunch of junk that God never told me to be burdened with. I don't have the time to go around not liking myself. Somebody is always going to find something wrong with you. Do you understand that? Statistically, it's proven 10% of the people will not like you. So get over it. Percent of the people just won't like you just because we're all different. You know, I get criticized and people find something wrong with me and sometimes it hurts me so bad because I think, what is your problem? I'm just trying to help people. And I may not be doing it right. And I may not cross every doctrinal T and dot every doctrinal I, but, you know, I'm trying to help people. I think I've got fruit in my life, and still they find things wrong with you. Well, you know what? I was comforted this morning when I was reading a little article out of a little magazine called Daily Bread, and it talked about a man who has a tremendous gift in painting pictures of under the sea. How things are so beautiful under the sea. And listen to this. I thought, you know what? No matter what you do, there's always the complainers and the murmurers and the grumblers. They said that naturalists have complained against him because he's not showing the other side of the ocean. He's not showing, he should paint a picture about contamination and dead fish and dead whales and all the junk that washes up on the ocean and how we're ruining the earth. And I thought, you dumb people, you can't let anybody be happy, not for one second, can you? I thought, that's it. They're not just doing it to me. Even the poor guy that's trying to paint some fish. And you know, the thing that's really aggravating is a lot of the people who come against people claim to be Christians. And what they have is a self-imposed brand of self-righteousness. And they're proud of themselves because they know so much and they keep all the rules, and all of us that are out of the box are just fanatical and... Come on now. But see, all you got to do is look at fruit. I'm enjoying myself. What are they doing? You know, the fruit is, are you helping somebody? Do you have peace? Do you have righteousness? You know, the Bible says the kingdom of God is not meat and drink. It's not stuff. It is righteousness, peace, and joy in the Holy Ghost. And Jesus said, by this will all men know that you are my disciples, if you love one another. When are we going to get about the real business of the kingdom of God and stop all this other silly nonsense? Another thing you give up is you won't do things for yourself that you enjoy. You punish yourself. If you don't know who you are in Christ, you end up punishing yourself. Well, you know what? There are right sacrifices and there are wrong sacrifices. I'd like you to go to Hebrews 10. I just want you to make the devil mad and enjoy your life. Did you hear me? Can you say that? Say, I'm going to make the devil mad and enjoy my life. And from this day forward, I like myself. I'm not where I need to be. But thank God I'm not where I used to be. Okay, Hebrews 10, verse 5. Hence, when he, Christ, entered into the world, he said, sacrifices and offerings you have not desired. You see, when God sent Jesus, he was tired of that Old Testament stuff. That's really not what he ever wanted to start with. That was just something to take the place of what needed to be done until it was time for Jesus to come. He never really wanted the sacrifice of bulls and goats and those kinds of things. Those were temporary. They were a weak substitute for the real thing that was to come. And those sacrifices had to be offered over and over and over and over. And they never really removed the sin. They covered the sin. So people could never have a sensing of a clear conscience. Because even though the sin was covered up, there was still an awareness of it there. We have got such a much better deal. All you got to do is read Hebrews. It says the old has been done away with and the new has come in, and the new gives us a brand new exciting life. We're new creatures. There's so many New Testament Christians living under the old covenant. How many of you know what I mean by that? People who still live under that old system. When I was sacrificing my joy, way back there in that parking lot in Target, probably 25 years ago when I was walking around trying to serve God, but sacrificing all my joy every time I did something wrong. I was living under the Old Testament system. That's what I was doing. I was living under the old covenant, thinking I had to sacrifice every time I did something wrong. Well, God wants sacrifices, but not those kind. And if we're busy making all the wrong sacrifices, we'll never get around to the right ones. Now watch this. Oh, you're going to like this. But when he, Christ, entered into the world, he said, sacrifices and offerings you have not desired, but instead you have made ready a body for me to offer. Now, we're going to go back here in just a minute. So put something in it. But I want you to go to Romans 12 real quick. Got to show you the connection here. Okay, so Jesus is saying, you don't want all that old stuff anymore. What you want me to do is give you me. Somebody's going to cross over in a minute and get this. He doesn't want your dead works. He wants you. You. All of you. Nothing held back. Romans 12:1. I appeal to you, therefore, brethren, and I beg of you, in view of all the mercies of God, to make a decisive dedication of your bodies. Remember, Jesus said, you have required a body. I'm offering you a body. What was he saying? Here I am, do what you want to through me. What good is all that guilt and loss of joy and insecurity and self-hatred? What good does that do anybody? All we're doing is playing right into the devil's hands when we do that. I mean, every demon in hell is rejoicing every day when we spend the day like that. The devil just delights in it because you know what? We're not going to do anything fruitful for God on those days. When I was there in that parking lot of the Target store 25 years ago, as God continued to converse with me in my heart, and he said, well, when do you plan to accept this sacrifice? I said, oh, probably in 2 or 3 days. He said, if you don't mind, would you just go ahead and accept my gift today? Because I need you, and frankly, you're no good to me in this condition. Now, I'm not suggesting in any way that we be flippant about our sins. The Bible says to grieve over your sins. We're to have heartfelt sorrow and repentance. But You go through that process and then you get over it and you go on. You ask God to forgive you, you receive his forgiveness, and you go on. But the devil says you gotta pay. You gotta pay. You gotta pay. And you gotta open your little sweet holy mouth and say, Jesus already paid. I don't have to pay. He's already paid. Talk back to the devil. We do well at talking back to the authority over our life. We ought to talk back to the devil.
0: True joy and freedom comes from knowing we're totally loved and accepted by God. Although we'll never be perfect, we have right standing with God because of Jesus. Therefore, our confidence must be in Christ. Jeremiah 17:7 says, most blessed is the man who believes in, trusts in, and relies on the Lord, and whose hope and confidence the Lord is. By faith and our confidence in God, we can succeed at being all He wants us to be.
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0: Welcome to On to Perfection, the radio ministry of Resurrection Life Family Worship Center. We are delighted that you joined us for today's broadcast. Our prayer is for the Word of God to transform you into the image of our Lord and Savior, Jesus Christ, while simultaneously causing you to triumph everywhere the soles of your feet shall tread. Now let's get into the Word with Apostle Trevor Banks.
1: Flesh. You don't just have it here and there. You become that. Paul said we are living epistles. We are scripture. Someone sees your life, they should, whether they know scripture or not, they should see some scripture. That's why the word says you are the light of the world. The entrance of your word brings light. It's not just you shining, you know, because you greased up. No, it's light. It's an emanating. It's when you speak. And sometimes you don't even have to speak. It's the essence of who you are that enters a room, that lights it up. Because spirit dimension knows. So, 5786 is a year to align our words with heaven's government. Remember, we are in the decade of pay, the mouth, right? P-E, the decade of pay. It started September of 2019, and it'll go through September of 2029, the decade of pay. So on the Hebrew calendar. So what does that mean? God is emphasizing something. The decade of pay, he's emphasizing. In other words, in essence, he's saying, be mindful of what comes out of your mouth. Be mindful that you align what you say with what I've said. And not what the world is saying. Because the world will have you living in fear, apprehension, wavering, uncertainty, double-mindedness. Afraid to move. God says, no, we are of another kingdom. Another economy. So 5786 is a year to align our words with heaven's government. It's a season to decree and to establish kingdom order. It's a season to steward the assignment God has entrusted to you. Look at someone and tell them, stop putting it off. As your mouth speaks under the authority of God's grace, his purposes in this decade of pay, you will see they will manifest in the earth. In essence, you will have what you say. We looked at something the other day about mingled seed. You know, on Sunday at church, don't just put on the Christianese and say everything right. Oh, I'm blessed, highly favored of the Lord. Then on Monday, you're on the job cussing somebody out, and you're mad, and you're angry, and all, you know, everybody going to hell in a handbasket. Why? Mingled seed. Somebody say mingled seed. You got to understand something about mingled seed. Why God says, say what I say and say that alone. Even if your body says otherwise, say what God says about your body. Hello? Because your words, especially in the decade of pay, carry authority. If God created everything by words, words got to be powerful. But the devil has convinced many people that words are just for communicating. No, words are for creating. Before they are for communicating, they are for creating. So mingled seed, when you talk out of this side of your mouth and then out of that side of your mouth, that's mingled seed. So what does that mean to us? When a seed is mingled, let me give you two examples. Anybody had any seedless grapes recently? Ain't nothing wrong with eat them. goes out, pray over them. It's sanctified by the word of God in prayer. So is pork. I don't care. I like barbecue. See, I'm governed by a higher law. See, I've been places where you had to eat stuff you wouldn't eat. What you gonna do? You gonna pray over it. And it ain't gonna harm you. Because God said, I create all things good for food. He told Peter, don't call unclean and common what I've sanctified. See, some folks stuck on stuff. Now, I know if your body is a certain type and you can't or whatever, due to whatever, I understand that. Don't be crazy. Amen. But I'm just talking about in general. People are afraid of stuff. Amen. Pray over it. Amen. And believe the prayer. And I'm not talking about I see some of y'all thinking already. I ain't talking about just eating 10 ice cream cones. And a gallon of ice cream, and you praying all the calories out. No, the calories are still in there. Ain't no calories in Jesus. No, they there. Don't get this thing twisted, all right? That made me lose my thought. Let me go back and look at my notes. Listen, there are minds that think like that. I just go pray over this. Eat it all up, nigga, sick. No, the word sanctifies. It's in the scripture. For sanctified by the word of God and prayer. And maybe you've never been in those situations. I've been in those situations where I watched them prepare the stuff, and I said, I wonder who gonna eat that. After the service, I had to eat it. I said, Lord, if your word was ever true, let it be true now. See, to not have eaten would have been offensive. They wouldn't have boiled us in no oil or nothing, but, you know, it would have been offensive. And my comrade that was with me, all of a sudden was fasting. Had his Bible out. He saw him do it too. Had his Bible out. I'm on a fast. I said, well, somebody got to eat. God will sanctify it through the word of God and prayer. You got to use that sometime. So, AD 5786, the year of kingdom alignment through the word. It includes some words, I'll just go over these briefly, that have symbolic associations. The word Zayin, Z-A-Y-I-N, it means completion. Pay, as I mentioned earlier, it means mouth, proclamation. Then Vav, V-A-V. It means connection. So what we have going on here, together they present a picture of God completing his work through people whose mouths are aligned with heaven and whose lives are connected by covenant. This is why we carry covenant authority. This is why you must know that you are covenanted and that how God operates in the earth today is only through covenant. He's not interested in empires and governments. Now hear me, they have a place. They are the systems of this world. But he's not interested in the blue or the red. Amen. Who's ruling what? Who's got elected and all that? Most of them, I'll just say all of them crooks. Amen. Amen. Now, don't get me wrong, there's some people God will put into those domains that are righteous, but they're not going to change the system. And God's not trying to change the system. It's like when you got saved, God didn't just try to improve you. He changed you. You are a new creation. Some need to understand that. You are not the old you. You are a new creation. You are no longer after the lineage or the seed of Adam. You are the seed of Christ now. Amen. You're not that seed. You're after the new Adam, the second Adam, Christ. All right? Important for us to know, you know, we are new creatures. Back to the mingled seed. Why? God forbid mingled seed. You get seedless grapes. And you also get an animal called a mule. It's a hybrid.
2: Amen.
1: What does that mean? Because it was mingled seed,
2: amen,
1: it's a hybrid, which means it cannot reproduce itself.
2: Amen.
1: That's the end of it. Seedless grapes, they ain't going to reproduce.
2: Amen.
1: They have no seed.
2: Amen.
1: So that's why God said, you stop mingling seed. Because if you on Sunday is hurrah, hurrah, and then on Monday, you know, it's Blue Monday, you're mingling seed and you won't reproduce. You're going to get stuck right out there in that wilderness. Even though the blessing of God is upon you, is over you, is flowing through you, you can shut it down. Would mingle seed. That's why the devil wants you to say stuff.
2: Yes. Yes.
1: Amen. About yourself or about your children.
2: Amen.
1: Or about your situation. Or about a season. Every time this season comes, child, I just get sick. I know I'm going to get sick. Well, get sick because it's coming. Why? You said it. Remember when Peter denied the Lord three times? He brought a curse on his life. He did. He brought a curse. This you need to know. As a child of God, no one can curse you.
2: Amen. Amen. Amen.
1: But you.
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